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Titus 3:10-11. When we think of a heretic, we usually think of someone who holds and propagates views that are contrary to the great fundamental truths of the faith. We think of men like Arius, Montanus, Marcion, and Pelagius, who lived in the 2nd and 3rd centuries AD. I do not propose to reject that definition of heretic, but to broaden it. A heretic in the New Testament sense also includes anyone who obstinately promotes a teaching, even of secondary importance, that causes division in the church. He may be true to the fundamentals and yet push some other teaching that causes strife because it differs from the accepted belief of the fellowship he is in. Most modern translations read factious man instead of heretic. A factious man is stubbornly determined to ride his doctrinal hobby horse, even if it will cause a split in the church. His conversation inevitably reverts to this pet subject. No matter where he turns in the Bible, he thinks he finds support for his view. He cannot minister the word publicly without introducing it. He is a Johnny One Note. He has only one string on his violin and plays only one note on that string. His behaviour is utterly perverse. He completely disregards the 1,001 teachings in the Bible that would build up the saints in their faith and majors on one or two deviant doctrines that serve only to create a schism. It may be that he harps on some particular aspect of prophecy, or he may overemphasize a gift of the Spirit, or his obsession may be with the 5 points of Calvinism. When the church leaders warn him against pursuing his self-willed crusade, he is unrepentant. He insists that he would not be faithful to the Lord if he did not teach these things. He will not be silenced. He has a super spiritual answer for every argument that is used against him. The fact that he is creating strife and division in the church does not deter him in the least. He seems unmoved by the divine decree. If any man destroys the temple of God, God will destroy him. 1 Corinthians 3:17, NASB. The scripture says that this person is subverted, is sinning, and is self-condemned. He is subverted in the sense that he has a moral twist, Phillips. A distorted mind, NEB, is warped, NIV. He is sinning because the Bible condemns such behaviour, and he knows it in spite of his pious protestations. After 2 warnings, the fellowship should shun him, hoping by this social ostracism to cause him to abandon his factiousness. One Day at a Time, a devotional reading, was written by William MacDonald. Published by Gospel Folio Press, copyright 1998, all rights reserved. And my name is Glenys Taylor from True Light FM Radio.

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alone, simply by trusting in Christ alone for salvation, simply by taking God at his word. Don't fall into the trap of thinking that faith is a nice little gift that we give to God in exchange for salvation. It isn't. As it says in Ephesians chapter 2 verse 8, even faith itself is a gift given to us by God. Finally, soli Deo gloria, meaning to the glory of God alone. It's only when all of the above is true that we can truly cry out, as the redeemed do in Revelation chapter 7, that salvation belongs to God. It's all him from beginning to end. Everything necessary for our salvation has been done already by God. We simply receive it as a gift, and even the receiving is made possible by him. And that means that he gets all the glory. We don't get to keep any of the glory back for ourselves by telling God that we bought a Toyota Prius, offset our carbon emissions, and volunteered at the donkey sanctuary so that he therefore owes us in some way. No. Quite rightly, the author of the universe gets all the glory. Anything else ought to be a source of shame to us. Now, why are these five solas relevant today? Because, by nature, we are glory-seeking creatures. If you and I were left to invent a religion from scratch, we would always, always smuggle into it some way of making it ultimately about us. We would invent a list of things necessary for us to do in order to be accepted by God. But when we do that, we put God in our debt. And what kind of God would that be who is obliged to do whatever his creatures oblige him to do? The five solas remind us of what Scripture teaches, that God is truly God, and that all the glory for everything goes to him. This is Barry Cooper, and you've been listening to Simply Put. If you like the show, why not subscribe or write a review on your favorite podcast app? 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

Praise the Lord. Praise God in his sanctuary. Praise him in his mighty heavens. Praise him for his mighty deeds. Praise him according to his excellent greatness. Praise him with trumpet sound. Praise him with lute and harp. Praise him with tambourine and dance. Praise him with strings and pipe. Praise him with sounding cymbals. Praise him with loud clashing cymbals. Let everything that has breath praise the Lord. Praise the Lord. This reading was taken from Psalm 150. Scripture quotations are from the Holy Bible, English Standard Version, ESV, copyright 2001 by Crossway, a publishing ministry of Good News Publishers, used by permission, all rights reserved.

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The king was horrified. He had not dreamed that she would ask for such a thing. He had thought that she would ask for a pearl necklace, perhaps, or for a jewel, and yet he had promised that he would give her whatever she should ask, even to half of his kingdom. He had sworn it with an oath in the hearing of all his lords. Herod was troubled. He didn't want to kill John the Baptist, for he knew John was a good man. Still, he was ashamed to break the oath he had made before all his guests. Finally, Herod called one of his soldiers. He told the man to go into the prison, cut off the head of John the Baptist, and bring it to the banquet hall. Herod's commands were carried out. Soon the soldier came back, carrying John's head on a platter. The young girl who had enchanted them all with her dancing marched out of the room with the platter and gave it to her mother. The disciples of John heard that their teacher was dead. They came to the prison, begging for John's body. Very lovingly they buried it. After John the Baptist was dead, Herod's conscience troubled him. The reports that he began to hear about Jesus made him uneasy. Who was this man who could raise the dead? Some people were saying, "John the Baptist is risen from the dead." Others said, "Elijah has come again." Still others said, "One of the old prophets is risen." Herod was perplexed. He said, "John I beheaded, but who is this about whom I hear such things? He must be John the Baptist, risen from the dead." That's all till next time. May God be with you and be gracious to you. Goodbye. 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It's by Judy Rogers, and her website is at judyrogers.com. 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

formulate. All those lessons are there in the background as we come to the passage that has just been read in your hearing. The lesson that we have been given, a divine revelation in the Bible, the lesson that it is an adequate revelation for all our needs, and yet the lesson that it is an limited revelation. There are secret things that belong to God. He has chosen not to reveal some things to us. And here is one such matter. A man stops Jesus as he is teaching, as he is traveling there in Galilee, and he says to him, "Are only a few people going to be saved?" Verse 23. How many people are going to be saved? Now there are men of the old school like John Calvin and Martin Luther and Thomas Boston and Samuel Davis who would all answer that question by saying, yes, very, very few are going to be saved. They would point to the scriptures that speak of a narrow way going to heaven and only a few finding it. They would quote Jesus' other words describing the church as a little flock and comparing it to salt and comparing it to light, to a small presence, a tiny minority, to a remnant. And these are men who would never say that Christ will have the majority. And when we look around us in Aberystwyth, in Wales, at the spiritual state of Europe today, then we would nod our heads in agreement and we would say, yes, that seems a correct assessment. Just a few people saved and the vast majority apathetic or growingly hostile to Christianity. But then there are others who would give a very different answer. Men like Jonathan Edwards and B.B. Warfield and Marcellus Dick and Lorraine Bettner claim that the direction of the scriptures is in the way of greater optimism. We are told that when sin abounds, grace does much more abound, even arithmetically. We're given a great vision of a church triumphant that is a multitude which no man can number, and it is called out of every nation and kindred and tribe. And God made a great promise at the initiation of the covenant of grace to Abraham, and he told him that his seed would be like the sands on the seashore, like the stars in the heavens. And it would be very strange in the light of that sort of promise and that sort of language if the serpent's seed was more numerous than the seed of the woman. We're told in this passage of scripture that this anonymous person then approach the Lord Christ and put this question to him. Are there only a few people going to be saved? How does Jesus answer this question? You, he says, and everyone listening, you make every effort to enter through the narrow door, because many, I tell you, will try to enter and will not be able. You ensure that you yourself belong to the people of God. Whether you have a new boyfriend or a new girlfriend and all the excitement of that, you make sure you are through the narrow door. Whether you have a new opportunities and promotion and a salary increase, you make sure that you are entering through the narrow door. Whether you come from a small town or a large village, doesn't matter. You make sure, because the door is open, that you are through this door. Whether you are a Jew or a Gentile, the gate is open. Whether you are an atheist or a Muslim, the gate is open. Whether you are an infamous sinner or a moral man, the gate is open. Make sure you are through the gate. Whether you are in the majority or in the minority, you are certainly invited to pass through this door. We don't know whether the majority are going to be saved or not, but we do know that whosoever will may come to Jesus Christ and be saved, and that we are sincerely commanded and invited to come to Jesus Christ. We are begged and pleaded with to come to him and join the people of God. We are not at all ignorant
as to what we must do in order that the blessings of heaven be ours. There are rich answers to that question. They are utterly unambiguous. Believe on the Lord Jesus Christ and you will be saved. God has told us in the great scripture of the invitations of his Son Jesus Christ, "Come unto me, all ye that labor and are heavy laden, and I will give you rest. Take my yoke upon you and learn of me, for I am meek and lowly of heart, and ye shall find rest for your souls. My yoke is easy, my burden is light." He has told us that all we need for this great salvation to be ours is to sincerely entrust ourselves to this welcoming Savior, and that as we do so, our souls are bound to him. We stand in his merit, we stand in his righteousness, we are plugged in to the fullness of his energy and grace. We are absolutely equipped for whatever contingency or emergency may arise in the life that lies before us. At that moment, we are put right in terms of our status and our relationship with God. In that moment, we're given all the equipment that we need for the life of godliness. We are united to the family of God, and we are united to God's blessed Son, Jesus Christ. We pass from death to life. We pass from darkness to light, and from serving in the kingdom of Satan to serving in God's kingdom. It's all done the moment you entrust yourself, body and soul, for time and eternity to this great welcoming Savior. It is the most decisive moment in the history of a man, that moment of saving union with Jesus Christ. There is much lucidity, I say, and information about salvation in the Bible. What must I do to be saved? What great mountain must I climb? What vast depths must I plumb? What costly price must I pay? What achievement must I effect? And the plain revealed answer from heaven is, come unto Jesus Christ. Go today in his name to the throne of God and say to God, I've looked at my past, I've considered all I've been, and I am appalled. It is indefensible. I want it covered in the name of Jesus Christ. Go to God and say, as you look forward to all the challenges and the threats and the possibilities of your future, say to God, how can I possibly take this journey alone? Look at the times of need. I won't be able to handle them by myself. I can't cope with the coming years alone. I need powerful, energizing grace from Jesus Christ every day and every passing moment. You must save me. You alone can be my Savior. That is the total biblical answer to the question of how it is possible for a sinner to enter through the narrow gate. One of the reasons it is a narrow door is because it is not wide enough for you plus your sins. It is only wide enough for you yourself to enter through it. You must leave behind your unbelief. You must leave behind your love of money. You must leave behind your lusts. You must leave behind your pride. You must leave behind your idols, whatever those idols be. You must leave behind your prayerlessness. You must leave behind your Sabbath breaking. You must count the cost. As you approach this door, written above it is, believe on the Lord Jesus Christ. And under that it says, repent, for the kingdom of God is here. There is a turning from and there is a turning to. There is an abandoning of an unbelieving lifestyle and all its sinful choices. And there is an accepting and a cleaving to Jesus Christ the Savior. There is a turning from, there is a turning to.
No salvation without coming to Christ. No salvation without turning from sin. It's like a surgeon. A surgeon scrubs for surgery. And that activity, as he washes under the water and scrubs away that every little bacteria should be removed from his hands, it makes sense as a preparation for surgery. It is a life-saving procedure. Surgery without it can be fatal. To enter another body with contamination is a death threat. So he washes and he scrubs. But scrubbing and scrubbing without the possibility of surgery is pointless and costly. It's even pathological. Both procedures are necessary for the surgeon. The scrubbing, the washing, the surgeon. I'm saying both procedures are necessary to come to Christ. There is a turning from the sin that so easily besets us. There's a turning your back on it. There's a washing your hands of it. And there is a turning to Christ, the prophet and the priest and the king. So I'm saying to you, the way of salvation is through a narrow door. That's Jesus' words. He doesn't suggest it's easy peasy. Certainly it is simple to grasp. The children here can understand it's a narrow gate that I can't take. The mean way I treat my brother and sister with me, through that narrow door, that has to go. It's not difficult to understand, but it's not easy. It's not a breeze. So he says, make every effort. That's what he says. Verse 24. So you ask Jesus into your heart when you were 7. It hasn't made a lot of difference to you. You tried it, you say. It half-hearted it was. As a teenager in camp, you made another effort. Asked him again, good. He said to him, show me myself. Show me my Savior. You don't stop. You don't stop until there's an inner witness. Until you are sure that you are through the narrow gate and that you're walking with the Lord. As a student, you might pray that again. As a young adult, you might pray that again. It's a quest for assurance. Perhaps you've come very near. Perhaps you've been stirred in the past. You've come all the way to the narrow door and then you thought, there'd be friendships and I don't want to see those friendships end if I became a real Christian. My relationships with my family would be difficult. Make every effort. You've come to that open door, you thought what it would mean for your Sundays and for your ambitions at work, and then you faltered and turned back. Make every effort. Don't give up. What will it profit a man if he gains the whole world and he loses his soul? What can a man give in exchange for his soul? Make every effort. There are sins you love. It will be a sacrifice to end. Make every effort. You're addicted to alcohol. You're addicted to nicotine. You're addicted to drugs. There is no way you can go through that narrow gate and take those addictions with you. You say it's hard. Make every effort. Jesus warns about giving up too easily. He says, many, I tell you, will try to enter and will not be able to. Verse 24. Many will try to, and they won't be able. There'll be a time when they won't be able to. I read to you from the flood, and how the flood rose at the time of Noah, and people then that had mocked him for hundreds,
years as he preached to them righteousness and built that ark in the plain far from the sea. And they'd made fun of him. But he and Ham and Shem and Japheth went into the woods and cut and shaped and molded. They built the ark. And it was the most funniest thing. It was the most ridiculous thing to the people in the world. When the rains came down and the floods and the mighty oceans swelled up and up. My friends, many wanted to enter the ark then and be safe, but God closed the door. They were not able to enter it. Red Sea opened up for the children of Israel to cross, but when Pharaoh and his hosts tried to cross, it came again together, and it was too late. Many people said, someday. My friends in school said, someday. I'd speak to them. As a teenage boy, I remember speaking to Lynn. Lynn was such a fine footballer, and his father had a coal business. He said, I'll taste the world first, Jeff. That's what I'll do. I'll taste the sinful pleasures of the world. I'll take my fill of drink and sex and luxury and drugs. I'll try it all. I'll keep God out of my life, and then I'll give the fag end of my life to God. And so they're doing God a favor by giving the wasted years, those faltering, wasted years, to him. They will try to enter. They won't be able to. They'll hammer away till their knuckles are bleeding. They'll shout till their horse, like the prophets of Baal on Mount Carmel. They shouted and shouted to their God. It was a multi-faith occasion, but only the living God answered by fire when Elijah spoke to him. The exercise of mercy is optional with God. The God who softened Pharaoh's heart, hardened Pharaoh's heart too. It's a fearful thing to come too late. Having loved the world and defied God for so long, and then decided in a half-hearted way to come to him, it's too late. Many will try and will not be able. Jesus said it. He's the King of glory. He's the Lord of hosts. He's the mighty Colossus. He owns this house. The door belongs to him. Should a group of ruffians come and hammer at your door? Should they have done it last night at midnight? And they pour out of their cars, and the music is playing, and curtains open in the street to see what all the noise is. The scores of people with bottles of whiskey in their hand come and knock on your door and want to enter your house. Will you let them in? If there's a message that's been sent around on the internet that there's going to be a teenage rave in your house and all these teenagers turn up, you're going to let them in to your house? You're not going to let them in, are you? Once, look at it, verse 25, once the owner of the house gets up and closes the door, you'll stand outside knocking and pleading, sir, open the door for us. But he will say, I don't know you. I don't know where you come from. Jesus said it, didn't he? Even if they were friends of your teenage children, you wouldn't let them in. You don't know the friends of your children. I don't know you. I don't know where you come from. You say, have I seen you in the house of God on the Lord's day? Have I seen you listening earnestly to the word of God?

0: with silence. In fact, the God whose silence indicated that there was no response at all. Now this morning, we are going to spend a little time looking at the God who responds with fire. That is, the God whose intervention, whose coming, is not only felt but seen. There is that direct application of heaven's authority, divine power, that is visible, it is tangible, it makes a difference, and it does so because it is real. When God comes in power to the heart, there is a change in mind, a change in thinking, a change in attitude, a change in action. There is a transformation. That is why in the 12th chapter of Romans, the Apostle Paul, taking up this kind of theme of laying our lives upon the altar in anticipation of the fire of heaven consuming us and taking possession of us. In Romans 12, verse 1 and 2, remember the Apostle Paul appeals to us to present your bodies a living sacrifice, holy, acceptable unto God, which is your reasonable service. And be not conformed to this world, but be ye transformed by the renewing of your mind, that you may know, that you may prove, that you may experience what is that good and perfect and acceptable will of God. You see, the visitation of God to the heart makes a difference. It is powerfully evident. Saving grace is an inward work in the heart, but it is an outward expression of what God has done in the heart. That's why the Apostle Paul, writing to the Philippian believers, encourages them to work out your own salvation with fear and trembling, knowing that it is God who is at work in you, both to will and to do of his good pleasure. To will, that is what he does in us, and to do, that is what he produces through us of his good pleasure. The stream of grace does not only flow from heaven to the converted, saved sinner, but the stream of grace flows on from the heart, from the life, as it becomes a well of water springing up into everlasting life. So here in the 18th chapter of 1 Kings, Elijah has watched and he has waited as he observes the expectation of the people rising with the crescendo of noise evoked by the prophets as they have entered into, engaged in this kind of song and dance, which resulted in their cutting themselves in ritualistic, ceremonial cleansing, as it were, as they appealed to their God to make some kind of response. After all, they have been teaching and preaching. They have been exercising the people in this false worship. They have been encouraging them to understand that the God of Baal commands their destiny. And now is the moment of reality, the moment when they are able to prove it to the people in a tangible way. But the more noise they make, the quieter it seems their God becomes. And in their frantic worship, they soon discover that there is no answer. There is no interest. And there is no involvement because their God is non-existent. He is dead. You might bring an individual through the rituals of worship, rigid, regular, undemanding. You may encourage them to perform their ritualistic behaviors. We just sat, I'm letting you into some secrets here, but we sat just a couple of days ago in a little cafe having a quiet moment as we sipped a cup of coffee. And these two men came in and they sat down at the table just opposite to us. And one of them reached into his pocket and took out rosary beads. Well, they looked like rosary beads, but in today's age, there are different religions that practice a similar kind of worship. And every time you turn a bead, you say a prayer. And as long as you turn the beads and say the prayers, then you are fulfilling the obligations of worship. And this man sat, and the two of them engaged in conversation. And as they were both talking, and it wasn't a religious or spiritual conversation, as they were busy talking, this man was busy flicking these beads. And I have no doubt that he went home content, that he had prayed a certain number of times, and he'd gone through the beads a certain number of times. And somehow he felt that there was a God out there who would respond just because he was doing this. But you go to that man when he's lying upon his deathbed, and when the breath is about to leave his body, and you ask him, what assurance does he have that he's going to heaven? And all he has is the assurance of what he has been told over the years by the priest who still himself has not found salvation. And that's the moment here upon the mountain top where Elijah observes they've reached that pivotal point where the God who ought to have responded has no answer because there is no God. What will happen at the last day? We read there'll be those who will knock upon the door of heaven and they will call out and they will say, Lord, Lord, open unto us. In your name we've observed the commandments. In your name we've worshipped at church. In your name we've prayed. In your name we've read the scriptures. In your name we've attended religious activities. Open unto us. And back will come the response, depart from me, I never knew you. And oh, the tragedy of a wasted life, a life saturated in religion, but with no evidence of the powerful operation of the Spirit of God, applying the Word of God to the heart, changing the life, manifesting grace that leads to a communion, to a fellowship, to a walk that is divine in its origin and powerful in its execution. Elijah stands, he waits, and he watches. And as we noted last week, he even mocks. And as he does so, he is still representing the Word of God. We often hear it said, God is a God of love, and it doesn't matter what we do or who we are, as long as we confess Him somewhere along the line or even at the end, then God will forgive us and accept us and take us into heaven. But the Bible speaks of a God who sits in the heavens and mocks. He laughs at our calamities. And though he is a God of love, he is also a God of wrath. And if you were to count up the number of times that each subject is mentioned in Scripture, you'll find that the God of wrath is more strongly conveyed than the God of love. But God's love to his people is unsurpassable. It is a love that cannot be comprehended. It is a love that only his own can know. As we sing that lovely hymn, I am his and he is mine. But here the prophet has identified the fact in public worship that Baal has no answer for the people. Notice their prayer in verse 26 of 1 Kings 18. O Baal, hear us. But there was no voice, no one answered. Then they leaped about the altar which they had made, and their frantic worship became more opulent. But there is no amount of opulent worship that can stir the dead or imaginary deity. Flashing lights, banging drums, or inflated egos may very well send worshippers into a hypnotic style trance or a state of total euphoria, but it will never put life into a false religion or a deceptive cult. Notice in verse 29 what happens. There is no recognition. There was no voice. There is no response. No one answered. There is no reaction. No one paid attention. But now, the mood is about to change. Elijah, the prophet, is about to seize the moment. He has been waiting for this for 3 years, the land in drought. The people questioning the authority of Baal, who normally would send the rain and feed their crops, but that has stopped. And now Elijah, in this moment, in this perfect timing of a sovereign God, steps forward to take center stage. He is an isolated and a lonely figure. And he emerges from the mayhem and the confusion and the noise. And what's the first thing that Elijah does? He settles everyone down. Notice how he does this. Elijah said to all the people, "Come near to me." Now, why does the prophet say that? Because the prophet is the prophet of God. And he knows that it is the word of God in the face of the silence of Baal that will penetrate the mind and the heart of the people. Come near to me. Now, this is not to be a display of devastating futility. That has already happened. But this now is to be a demonstration of divine sovereignty. And this is the difference between false religion and true religion. One is a display of devastating futility. The other is a demonstration of divine sovereignty. If it is to be true worship, then God must be in it. And not only in it, he must be central to everything that our worship involves. Now here are two reasons why Elijah invites the people to come near to me. The first is that he wanted to rule out deceptive trickery. To rule out deceptive trickery. This will not involve any fake news. This is genuine. This is real. And the people need to know. Secondly, not only will it rule out deceptive trickery, but it will reinstate religious integrity. Why did he say to them, "Come near to me"? He said that because he is standing where? He is standing at the spot where God is going to demonstrate his authority. How was God going to demonstrate his authority? By sending the fire. So what does the prophet want? He wants the people to be close enough that when the fire falls, they will feel the heat. You see, that's what happens. When you come into a service and the power of God is demonstrated in the service, you will immediately feel the heat. God will put his hand upon you, his finger upon your heart. So if there was to be any skullduggery, as they would say in Northern Ireland, anything that was not genuine or real, then they would see it. And if it was genuine fire, they're going to feel it. So the prophet invites them to come. But before the prophet could call upon Jehovah, there was need for some specific preparation. And I want you just to just quickly with me observe what these are, because in a sense these become, as it were, the steps to revival. This is how God prepares the way for the fire to fall. And it may well be that as you listen and observe these texts, you will note that in your heart there may be need for you to readdress these particular issues. First of all, look at verse 30. So all the people came near to him, and he repaired the altar of the Lord that was broken down. The first thing he had to do was to repair the altar. And you will note the distinguishing feature of this altar. It was not just an ordinary altar, for they stood all across the land. Many of the ancient altars had been destroyed. And here on Mount Carmel, it appears that this may well have been one of those that had come become a victim of the anger of Jezebel when she set out to wipe out from the face of the earth all mention or notion of the God Jehovah. But here the altar is not just the altar, it is the altar of the Lord. The altar of the Lord was central to all the true worship of Israel. And here Elijah reminds backslidden Israel of her spiritual heritage. Remember the time that Abraham went off into Egypt and nearly lost his life and his wife because they tried to deceive the Pharaoh. And God restored him, and he came back into Canaan, into the land that God had given. And remember, the first thing that Abraham did was he built an altar for the Lord. It may be that in your heart there has been an altar, and you've worshipped there rigorously, faithfully, fervently. But somehow, over the years, the altar of the Lord has been broken down. It may even have been replaced with something else that you worship in your heart. If you're going to see the fire of God fall upon your life again, then you need to repair the altar of the Lord. Obviously, if you look at verse 10 of chapter 19, this altar had been under ferocious attack. Chapter 19 and verse 10, he said, I have been very zealous for the Lord God of hosts, for the children of Israel have forsaken your covenant, torn down your altars, and killed your prophets with a sword. I alone am left, and they seek to take my life. Here is the sad thing. It wasn't only the prophets of Baal that acted on behalf of Queen Jezebel to destroy true religion from the nation. It was the people themselves. The people who had built the altars pulled them down. So here Elijah called the people to come closer. And notice again what happens in verse 30. He repaired the altar of the Lord that was broken down. This is the Lord's altar. He is not going to employ the priests of Baal, not even the disobedient, rebellious children of Israel. But as they watch, he rebuilds the altar of God. But notice how he involves the people. Come into verse 31. And Elijah took 12 stones, according to the number of the tribes of the sons of Jacob, to whom the word of the Lord had come, saying, Israel shall be your name. Now just notice here, in the passing, yet very important, he took 12 stones, not 10. The nation, as we have learned in previous studies, is now divided. 10 tribes in the northern kingdom, 2 in the southern kingdom. They are a divided people. But at the end of verse 31, the Lord had come saying, Israel shall be your name. That is, Israel shall be the name of the 12 tribes. But now, through the breaking away, the 10 northern tribes have taken the name Israel, and the 2 tribes in the south are known as Judah. Israel and Judah. But is God just the God of Judah? No, he's the God of Israel. So if God is to come upon this nation, it will be upon the 12 tribes. They have been formed in the plan and purpose of God as his people. And then look at verse 32. Then with the stones, that is the 12 stones, he built an altar in the name of the Lord, and he made a trench about the altar large enough to hold 2 seahs of seed. But see there, in the first part of verse 32, with the stones he built an altar in the name of the Lord. Not in the name of Baal or Ashtra. Here was an altar that had once stood and had been broken down, the altar of the Lord. And as he builds it up again with the 12 stones representing the 12 tribes of Israel, he dedicates, he commissions this altar in the name of the Lord. Israel's only hope is to come back to God, back to the old paths. This represented the unified nation of Israel, but it does more than that. It represents the covenant promises of God. So if God does our work, if God responds by fire, it will be because he has promised to bless his people. But notice the second thing. Into verse 33, not only has he repaired the altar, but now he prepared the sacrifice. And here is a reminder of the real need of the people. The land is in drought and needed the rain. But the people are living in sin and they need the fire. So the land may need the rain, but the hearts of the people need the fire of God. Sacrifice is God's way of dealing with sin. The sacrifice was seen to be a substitute for the sinner. So before the prophet could approach a holy God on his own behalf or for the people, he had to prepare the way through sacrifice. Notice third, verse 32 and 33. He dug a trench and he filled it with water. What a strange thing to do in the midst of drought. But notice how many barrels of water he pours upon the altar. Look at verse 33. He said, fill four water pots with water and pour it on the burnt sacrifice and on the wood. That's four. Then he said, verse 34, do it a second time. And they did it a second time. That's eight. And he said, do it a third time. And they did it a third time. That's 12. 12 stones. 12 barrels of water. Is God not suggesting to them that there's something important, something significant in this? But there's more. Look at verse 35. So the water ran all around the altar, and he also filled the trench with water. So the water wasn't poured into the trench. It was poured over the altar, and from the altar it flowed into the trench. This meant that there was every possible hindrance to the kindling of the wood, to the consuming of the offering, in the event of God answering by fire. But this was not a problem to the prophet nor to God. In fact, it becomes an evidence that this is genuine. God is at work. For it was well known and it's well recorded in ancient church history and common history that many of these false prophets would exercise trickery on the people. And they would strategically place the altar on a hill that they could excavate so that a little tunnel could be placed to go under where the altar stood. And when the moment for the fire to fall came, someone would be in under the altar and would kindle the fire from under the altar in order to convince the people that this was a genuine work of a God. There can be no mistaking, this is God's work. The water saturates the wood, the stone, the sacrifice, and even in the trench that's built all around it. Could God penetrate these obstacles? Well, look at what happens. Verse 37. The prophet now prays. So he's built the offering, the altar. He's prepared the sacrifice. He's poured out the water. And now he prays. Hear me, O Lord, hear me, that this people may know that you are the Lord God, and that you have turned their hearts back to you again. Then the fire of the Lord fell. And notice how it comes. Consumed the burnt sacrifice, and the wood, and the stones, and the dust, and it licked up the water that was in the trench. Is there anything too hard for God? Is there a heart that's too stubborn, or a life so filled with sin that God's grace cannot penetrate? The answer quite clearly is no. It doesn't matter how far we may have strayed from Him, how disobedient our lives may have been, how grossly affected by sin we may be, God's grace is sufficient, and we are saved by grace through faith, that not of ourselves, the gift of God, lest anyone should boast. Now notice, as he prays, the timing of this prayer. Verse 36 came to pass at the time of the offering of the evening sacrifice that Elijah the prophet came near and said, Lord God of Abraham, Isaac, and Israel, let it be known this day that you are God in Israel, and I am your servant, and that I have done all these things at your word. The time of the evening offering. This is the set time for every good Jew believing in Jehovah would make their way to the temple to pray. There was an expectation that God would come and visit his people. And so now on the mountain top, as a rebellious nation stand and observe the failure of the false gods to accommodate their prayers, they now see that at the time of worship, the God whom they ought to worship now comes and consumes the offering. Nothing remains. The altar to Baal still stood. The altar of God is consumed. Now the question is, which God is the true God? Which God ought to be worshipped? When the people came to the mountain, their need, quite obviously, was for rain. Elijah knew that their real problem was a need for fire, the fire of God. And as we read the next and final verses of this chapter, we're going to discover that after the fire, then came the rain. So you and I ought not to expect the rain to fall until the fire has consumed the offering. Have you offered your life to him? Or are you still dancing around a false worship in the vain hope that somehow a dead God will hear and respond? If in your heart there is a need to know your sins forgiven, then you must come to Jesus. If in your heart there is a longing to know God, then you must come to Jesus. If in your heart there is a longing that one day you will be with God in heaven for all eternity, then you must come to Jesus. All other hope will fail. And so the prophet Elijah reminds us that there is a God in Israel. And this God is willing to be our God if we submit to his rule and authority within our lives. Let's pray. Our loving Father, we thank you for your word again this morning and pray that by your Spirit you will instruct us and quicken us so that we will feel the heat as the fire of heaven falls, consuming all the dross within our lives. And in the exercise of faith, may we be enabled to rebuild the altar for your glory, that your name may be known in our heart and through our lives to the praise of the honor of your grace. We pray in our Savior's name. Amen.
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to the choir master, a masculine of David. When Doeg the Edomite came and told Saul, David has come to the house of Ahimelech. Why do you boast of evil, O mighty man? The steadfast love of God endures all the day. Your tongue plots destruction. Like a sharp razor, you worker of deceit. You love evil more than good, and lying more than speaking what is right. You love all words that devour, O deceitful tongue. But God will break you down forever. He will snatch and tear you from your tent. He will uproot you from the land of the living. The righteous shall see and fear, and shall laugh at him, saying, See the man who would not make God his refuge, but trusted in the abundance of his riches and sought refuge in his own destruction. But I am like a green olive tree in the house of God. I trust in the steadfast love of God for ever and ever. I will thank you for ever, because you have done it. I will wait for your name, for it is good, in the presence of the godly. This reading was taken from Psalm 52. Scripture quotations are from the Holy Bible, English Standard Version, ESV. 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

This is John MacArthur with another edition of Portraits of Grace. The story is told of a pastor who never ministered to anyone without first checking their financial consideration. The more generous they were with their money, the more generous he was with his interest and time. While we would call that appalling, we can be just as guilty of a more subtle form of favoritism. For example, how would you treat two visitors to your Bible study if you discovered that one was wealthy and the other poor? Your true motives will be revealed in the way you treat that poor person. Giving him anything less than equal honor reveals an evil intent. I pray that you'll allow the Holy Spirit to penetrate and purify your most secret motives and eliminate partiality. This is John MacArthur, looking forward to bringing you more Portraits of Grace.

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Let us look again at the words which are to be found in the 8th chapter of Paul's epistle to the Romans in verses 26 and 27. Verses 26 and 27 in the 8th chapter of Paul's epistle to the Romans. Likewise, the Spirit also helpeth our infirmities, for we know not what we should pray for as we ought, but the Spirit itself or himself maketh intercession for us with groanings which cannot be uttered. And he that searcheth the hearts knoweth what is the mind of the Spirit, because he maketh intercession for the saints according to the will of God. Now we've been through the various statements in these two verses, and we have seen the significance of the terms which the apostle uses and implies. And we have seen the great comfort and consolation which the apostle gives us in this statement. It is the proof of our ultimate, complete, and final salvation. So that far from being discouraged by the fact that we at times may find ourselves not knowing what to pray for, not knowing the what to pray for as we ought, and finding ourselves only capable of groaning, far from being discouraged by that, we should find in that a proof of our calling and election, a proof of the fact that we are the children of God, because as we've already seen, the Spirit is the cause and the author of these groanings in us. And he only does that in the saints. He maketh intercession for the saints and for nobody else. Therefore, the presence of this in us is a proof of the fact that we are saints. And that is a proof that we are the children of God. And that in turn is a proof of the fact that our ultimate salvation is guaranteed and absolute. In other words, it's a part of the great theme which the apostle is developing as he goes on in this great 8th chapter. Well, now then, we've really finished our exposition of these two verses as such. But it seems to me that we can't quite leave it at that. The statement is such an important one, such a vital one, and at the same time, such a very practical one, that I feel we must draw certain lessons and deductions from it. This whole question of prayer can be, and often is to many Christian people, a difficult one, one that causes them to be troubled. And it seems to me, therefore, that if we are to reap the full benefit out of this great statement which the apostle makes, that we must now proceed to draw certain general lessons from what he teaches here. Now, here are some of them. Let's look for a moment at what we may well call the mystery of prayer. Now, there is in prayer undoubtedly a very mysterious element, and people are often puzzled by this. The puzzle arises in this way, that there is a kind of seeming contradiction here. We are told to pray, and yet we are told at the same time that these prayers of ours are originated by the Holy Spirit, and that God knows the mind of the Spirit. He understands the working of the Spirit and what the Spirit is saying and giving us to say, how the Spirit acts as an intercessor in us and gives us these prayers, as we saw last week. And that indeed, even beyond that, this intercession of the Spirit within us, this prompting of us to pray, is something which is done according to the will of God. Very well, the question that arises therefore in the minds of many people is this: if that is so, why pray at all? It seems to them to be a kind of circle. Here are we praying to God, and yet it is God himself who puts in us what to pray for through the Spirit. So that they tend to feel that there is surely very little point in praying at all. Not only that, we are told everywhere in the Scripture that God knows all things. God is omniscient. He knows what we stand in need of before we even ask him.
Therefore, what point is there, what purpose is there in praying? Now, that question is raised here, because we are told that it is the Spirit who makes this intercession within us. The prayer is given to us, as it were, by the Spirit. Well, then, what's the point of it? Well, now, here is a question I'm sure that has often presented itself to you. There are many Christian people who, for this kind of reason, have come to the conclusion that there is no need to pray, that all you do is to go on trusting God, and that there is no need to pray at all. But clearly this is an obvious fallacy. The same kind of point could be made like this, and some have even fallen into this error. I refer again to Philippians 2:13. Work out your own salvation with fear and trembling, for it is God that worketh in you, both to will and to do of his good pleasure. The argument is that because it's all originated by God, well, what need is there for us to do anything at all? Well, now, what is the answer to this kind of difficulty? And it seems to me that here are some itinerant of the answers. The first is that we are clearly commanded to pray. It's always a good thing to start with a clear commandment. Whether you and I understand prayer and its meaning or not, when we've got a clear commandment to pray, well, then it is our business to pray. We should never argue with a commandment. Now, here's a point, of course, which I could generalize. There are people who constantly get into trouble with this kind of point. There are people who misunderstand a doctrine like the doctrine of election. They say, if God elects those to salvation and he knows who they are and they're going to be elect, well, what's the point of preaching? You've often heard that argument, I'm sure. If it is to be, it will be. Well, now, what's wrong with that, of course, is that it is God who commands preaching. It is God who sends out preachers. It is God who gives them the ability to preach. It is God who calls men, all men, everywhere to repent. Now, these are clear statements of the Scripture. And we must never allow any kind of logic, or what we may regard as logic, to carry us to a point in which we find ourselves contradicting either plain commandments, instructions, or indications of the Scripture. And therefore I say this is really a sufficient answer in and of itself, that we are not only commanded to pray, we are even taught how to pray. And our Lord himself gave that instruction, as we all remember. Now, that is really sufficient in and of itself, but we can supplement that with various other answers. And here's a very important one. God not only ordains the ends, but also the means to that end. God is not concerned only about the ultimate result. He is equally concerned as to how that result is to be brought about. Now, there's an obvious illustration here. In nature, we know very well that ultimately it is God who is responsible for all the crops that are reaped and harvested in late summer and autumn. It is God, by sending the sun and the rain and so on, that produces all these results. Yes, but we know equally well that God has ordained that the farmer should plow and harrow and break up the ground and sow it and roll it and do many other things to it. God ordains not only the ends, but the means to the ends. Don't ask me why. That's a part of the great mystery of the will of God. To me, it's very wonderful that God has arranged to do things very often through secondary causes. And you get that constantly in nature and in the whole of life. God works through means, and he is as responsible for the means as he is for the ends. And here we therefore come to this point, that clearly prayer is one of God's own appointed and chosen means to bring us to that ultimate glory that awaits us. Now, it's obvious that he could have brought us to that end without this, but he has chosen to do it in this way. It's the way in which God teaches us. It's the way in which he trains us. It's the way in which he brings us to a greater knowledge of himself. It's a very wonderful way of teaching us. He puts us in positions where we don't quite know what to do, and we turn to him
And often in these crises we get to know God in a way that we'd never have known him otherwise. And thus he has appointed prayer as one of the ways in which he gives us an increasing revelation and knowledge of himself. And he trains us up and he perfects us, tries us and tests us, in order that ultimately we may come unto the measure of the stature of the fullness of Christ himself. In other words, for me to deal finally with this particular section, all I'm trying to say is seen most perfectly, of course, in the case of our blessed Lord and Savior Jesus Christ himself. Here he is, God, the second person in the blessed Holy Trinity, in perfect communion with God, and yet he spent much of his time on earth praying to God. Now, very well then, if he prayed and had to pray, if it was a part of his being made perfect as the captain of our salvation, how much more necessary is it in our case? So the very fact that the Spirit himself, as it were, indicts this prayer and acts as an intercessor within us in this way is far from being an argument against prayer, a great argument for prayer. Now, I trust that this point is made very plain and clear. I'm emphasizing it for this one reason, that it is unfortunately the case, it's true to say, that very often people who understand certain of these doctrines of grace most clearly are the people who are most guilty of misunderstanding them to this extent that they cease to pray. I know many people who are very orthodox but who don't have prayer meetings and who spend very little time in prayer in their own personal lives. That is the point at which you've left your doctrine and are just following your own logic and your own intellectual formulations. It is an utterly false deduction. To understand this teaching truly should make us pray more than ever, not less. Very well, there is what I call the mystery of prayer. And if your doctrine, my friend, is not making you pray more and more as you go on, you'd better examine yourself and your doctrine. This great apostle was a man of great prayer, and similar teachers have been men of prayer throughout the centuries. The second point I take up is this one. I call it the wrongness of advising all and sundry to pray. Now, here again is a point that seems to me to come out here. He maketh intercession, we are told, for the saints. I just touched on this at the end last Friday night, but I hadn't got time to develop it then. He maketh intercession for the saints, not for anybody else. He doesn't put these prayers into the mind and the heart of anybody else. It is only for the saints. There is no teaching anywhere in the Bible that the Spirit helps the unbeliever in this matter of prayer. None whatsoever. It's entirely confined to the saints. Indeed, we remember that statement made by the blind men referred to in the 9th chapter of John's Gospel. He said a very profound thing. God heareth not sinners, he said. You remember this man had been healed by our Lord, and the authorities were criticizing our Lord and regarding him as a blasphemer. And this man who was so ignorant, he replies by saying, God doesn't hear sinners. But he's evidently heard this man. Therefore, this man cannot be a sinner. But there is a proposition which is true. God heareth not sinners. Now, there's an idea abroad today, it seems to me, that we can always tell people to start praying immediately. A good deal of this is done on the wireless and the television, and especially in times of difficulty and of crisis. The whole country is called upon to pray, and people talk about having a national day of prayer and things like that, and invite everybody to crowd into places of worship to pray to God. We did it during the war, and there is a desire on the part of some to do something similar at the present time. Now, surely this is a matter which should be examined in the light of this kind of teaching. We surely need to instruct people as to how to pray. And we must show them that any man at any moment is not in a position to pray to God. It's not enough to tell people to pray, we must teach them how to pray. The disciples, you see, living in the presence of the Lord Jesus Christ, realized that. They watched him praying.
And they began to feel they knew nothing at all about this. So they said, Lord, teach us how to pray, as John also taught his disciples. And a man who's never felt any need of being taught how to pray is really telling us that he never has prayed and he doesn't know what prayer is. Owing to our unworthy and imperfect ideas of God, we all think we can turn to God whenever we like. But the Bible teaches us very plainly that that is not the case, and that we need much instruction with regard to this whole question of prayer. The first question we must ask is this: how do we obtain entry into the presence of God? Now, if you've never asked that question, I say that you've never prayed. You can't have. May I use an obvious human analogy? If you wanted an audience with the Queen in Buckingham Palace, the first thing you'd do would be to try to find out how it would be possible. How can you get there? What have you got to do? What is essential? What introduction? How do you conduct yourself? How do you dress yourself? How do you comport yourself? What's your whole approach to be? Isn't it obvious? Well, you can multiply that by infinity, and there is a soul seeking God. And if you don't stop to ask, how can I get into the presence of God? Well, I say it just means that you can't possibly be praying to God. We've got to realize something about God himself, and the moment we do that, we realize that certain things are absolutely essential before we can ever pray. We can't pray as we are. We have no standing. You see, the moment you begin to realize this, you say with Job, oh, that I knew of some daysman who could come between us. Oh, that I knew of somebody who could take me by one hand and, as it were, take God by the other and bring us together. The moment we begin to realize something about God and the being of God, we realize how lost and helpless and hopeless we are. And we realize the need of someone, something to bring us into the presence of God. And that, of course, is the whole message of the gospel. To tell people, stop praying, get on with it, keep on with it, and no more, is to deny virtually the whole of the Christian gospel. For the gospel is here to tell us this, that there is only one way to God, and that the Lord Jesus Christ came into the world and did all that he did for this end, that he might bring us to God. That is why he said what I never tire of quoting in this generation that talks so glibly about prayer. I am the way, the truth, and the life. No man cometh unto the Father but by me. There it is. And it's the teaching everywhere. Listen to the Apostle Paul teaching it to the Ephesians. Ephesians 2:18. For by him, he says, referring to our Lord, we both, the Jew and the Gentile, who are now believers, we both have access by one Spirit unto the Father. And it's the only way. There is no entry into the presence of God. There is no prayer except through the Lord Jesus Christ by the influence and the power of the Holy Spirit. It is the only way. And for us to forget that for a moment is, I say, not only to deny the gospel, but to mean that we cease to pray at that point. Or if you prefer it, take the statement of the author of the Epistle to the Hebrews in chapter 10 and verse 19. This is how he puts it. Having therefore, brethren, boldness to enter into the holiest by the blood of Jesus. That's the only way. By a new and living way which he hath consecrated for us through the veil, that is to say, his flesh. And having an high priest over the house of God, let us draw near with a true heart in full assurance of faith, having our hearts sprinkled from an evil conscience and our bodies washed with pure water. Now that's the way to pray, and it is the only way. And to tell all and sundry when they're in difficulties to start praying immediately and to keep on, that they can do it any time they like, is to me a denial of the whole of the New Testament gospel. Makes the cross of Christ entirely unnecessary, and thus is surely to make despite of the very blood of the cross itself. It's a very serious matter. This impression that is given, oh yes, these preachers, they talk about their theology and their doctrine and so on, but they're complicating the whole thing. All you need to do is to turn to God and pray. You can't pray without this doctrine.
You can't go into the presence of God except with the blood of Jesus. There is no other way of getting there. There is no entry into the holiest of all without this particular offering. Even the shadows of the Old Testament were only temporary, but they at any rate realized that they needed an offering. They killed their animals. They took the blood. This is but a shadow. The truth, the real truth of the matter is that they're all pointing to this one offering of Christ once and forever, by which and by which alone there is any access into the presence of God in prayer. Well, now then, let's be clear about these things. He maketh intercession only for the saints, not for anybody else. And it is our duty to teach people that, lest they may be deluding themselves and just treating themselves psychologically by imagining that they're praying. They're only talking to themselves. They say they feel greatly helped by it. I know, psychology can help you. By talking to yourself, you can help yourself a great deal. Or by sending up beautiful thoughts, you can make yourself feel much happier and better. But it doesn't mean that it's prayer. The Spirit only helps the saints, because they're the only people who have any standing in the presence of God, who have any access into His holy presence. Then let us go on to a third point, which is what I would call types of prayer. Now what I mean is this. I noticed that some of the commentators draw a deduction like this from this statement that we are looking at. That rarely the finest and the best and the highest type of prayer is just groaning. What they say is this, you see. They say, oh, there are many people who can be very voluble in prayer and offer long prayers and so on. But the real prayer, true praying, is that prayer in which you can't say anything at all. You just groan. Now that is a deduction that is actually drawn by a number of commentators. And there are many who are ready to follow them in that deduction. But of course it is completely and entirely wrong. Now let me prove what I'm saying. Of course you see where the devil comes in. Wonderful excuse that for people who've never taken part in a prayer meeting. See, they're not these people who can pray in words, they only groan. They're such great saints that they never pray in words. That's why they don't take part in prayer meeting. But my dear friend, that's the wiles of the devil. And it's entirely contrary to scriptural teaching. What do I mean? Well, take Hosea, if you like, 14:3. The prophet exhorting the children of Israel, take with you words. Go back to him, he says. And he doesn't merely leave it at going back to God. He tells them that when they do go back to God, they've got to say certain things unto him. Take with you words, he says. Say unto him. Look at it there in that last chapter of the book of the prophet Hosea. O Israel, return unto the Lord thy God, for thou hast fallen by thine iniquity. Take with you words and turn to the Lord. Say unto him, take away all iniquity and receive us graciously. So will we render the calves of our lips. Asher shall not save us. We will not. So on. Well, now there it is. Again, that's quite enough in and of itself. The prophet was writing under the inspiration of the Spirit. That's the teaching of the Spirit. The Spirit who at times so deals with us that we can do nothing but groan, at other times tells us to take words and gives us the words, instructs us exactly as to what we are to say. That, I say, is enough in and of itself. But, of course, the Bible is full of similar teaching. Look at the many prayers that are recorded in the Scriptures. Some of the greatest and the most wonderful prayers that have ever been offered, they're recorded here in the Scriptures. Look at many of the Psalms. Most of those Psalms, in a sense, are prayers, but they're in words. They're very wonderful words, very eloquent words, very beautiful words. Words, not just groaning, but statements, words. Look at the prayers of Daniel that are recorded for us. Look at the prayer of Hezekiah. Don't you remember how he took a document once and spread it before the Lord and then pleaded on the basis of that? Now these are the great prayers of the Scriptures, laying the matter open before God. Not only that, we find some remarkable instances of
prophets of God, mighty, holy men of God, not only praying in words, but pleading with God, reasoning with God, using arguments with God. One of the best illustrations of this, of course, is to be found in the book of the prophet Isaiah. You remember how particularly in chapter 63 and 64 he does this. He's literally pleading with God. Listen to this kind of thing in verse 15 of chapter 63. Look down from heaven, he says, and behold from the habitation of thy holiness and of thy glory. Then he says, where is thy zeal and thy strength, the sounding of thy bowels and of thy mercies toward me? Are they restrained? Doubtless thou art our father, though Abraham be ignorant of us, and Israel acknowledge us not. Thou, O Lord, art our father, our redeemer. Thy name is everlasting. O Lord, why hast thou made us to err from thy ways and hardened our heart? Return for thy servant's sake. Then, O, that thou wouldest rend the heavens, and that thou wouldest come down, that the mountains might flow at thy presence. We are thine, he says, thou never bearest rule over them. They were not called by thy name. Return for thy servant's sake, the tribes of thine inheritance, and so on. You're familiar with that in the Psalms, and there in the prophets, in so many different places. The man praying not only uses words, but he ventures to reason with God and to argue with God and to plead with God, to remind God of his own character and of his own promises. Well, now then, the Bible is full of that sort of thing. So it is a very false deduction to say that the highest form of prayer is just a groan or a sigh. Indeed, let me put it like this, as I tried to last Friday night. That isn't what the apostle is saying here at all. What he's saying is that there are times when, in exceptionally difficult circumstances, undergoing these trials and tribulations about which he's writing, the sufferings of this present time, we really are in perplexity and we don't know what to pray for. But this is unusual. This isn't common. This isn't the general condition of the child of God. This is only a very special case. And in that special condition, we can do nothing but groan in the way that we have seen, or perhaps just sigh. But that's not to be the norm of the Christian life. The Christian, as a child, is to talk to his father. He is to commune with his father. He is to speak to him and to listen to him. It is to be this constant conversation, as it were, that is prayer, that is true worship. Even as our Lord himself did, so are we meant to do. Therefore, let us beware that the devil doesn't trap us at this point and make us, I say, feel that the fact that we can't pray and that we stammer and stutter and groan and never know any liberty in prayer is a sign of great spirituality. It's the other way around. The more spiritual a man is, the more he'll pray. And the greater freedom he'll know in prayer, the greater liberty, the greater enjoyment. Very well then, let's examine ourselves very carefully at that point. But let me add this, that if we've never known what it is to groan in this way or to sigh, it is again indicative of something wrong with us. For the Christian does enter this state. It is an experience that the Christian should know. And the more one realizes the true character of the spiritual warfare, the more one will know something about this groaning and sighing. Not as something which replaces prayer, but as an occasional experience of one who has entered to such an extent into the fellowship of Christ's sufferings that he knows just a little of what it is to groan as our Lord himself groaned there at the grave of Lazarus and on other occasions. Very well then, there we have what I would call types of prayer. But I'm most concerned about that false deduction which is suggested to many by the devil. Well, now then, having said that, let us close on this point. Some general rules concerning prayer in the light of all this. And, of course, the text itself indicates
that we all do stand in need of these rules. We know not what to pray for as we ought in these conditions. Very well then, is there no guidance for us in the Scripture? Well, thank God we are given this great comfort that the Spirit is there interceding within us the whole time. But we can go beyond this. We can show elsewhere in the Scripture how there is very practical advice and help given to us. It's the thing, as it were, that you fall back upon to realize the intercession of the Spirit. You don't start with that. That is your final comfort, when you really can do nothing. But you end with that, you don't start with that. You don't, the moment you're in difficulties, just sit back and groan and say, I don't understand. No, no. You do everything you can before you come to this. What can you do? Well, here are certain rules, it seems to me. The first thing always is to start with a realization of what you're doing when you pray. If you like, a realization as to who God is. Now, there is something we can always do. Whatever our circumstances, whatever our conditions, start with a realization of who and what God is, and that you are in relationship with God. Now, let me use this illustration, not only to save time, but because it puts the thing so plainly and so clearly. Whenever you find yourself in this position that you don't know what to pray for as you ought, what can you do? Well, I'll tell you what you can do. You can always worship God. You can always adore Him. You can always praise Him. Ah, but you say, I'm in difficulties now. Yes, I know you're in difficulties about this one thing. But you shouldn't be in any difficulty with regard to God. Very well then, if you can't talk to Him about this one thing, and if you don't know what to say about this one thing, talk to God about something that you do know about. Now then, I've got a classical example. I read it at the beginning, Acts 4. That's exactly why I read that passage. You remember the story, Peter and John on trial because they'd healed the lame men at the beautiful gate of the temple. They're on trial. They're let off, but they're let off with a very severe warning. They are told if they go on preaching or teaching in the name of this Jesus, well, certain things are going to happen to them. They straightly threatened them, which undoubtedly means that they told them not only that they'd put them in prison, but that they'd put them to death, even as James the apostle was put to death quite soon afterwards. Here they are, Peter and John, let out of the prison, let out of the court, and straightly threatened. They went back to their own company, to the church, and they reported this. What they said, of course, was that the authorities were determined to put an end to this Christianity. They were out to exterminate the church. They're out to put an end to all preaching or anything being done in the name of the Lord Jesus Christ. The Christian church is, as it were, face to face with the end of all things. And you remember what they did? They prayed. They lifted up their hearts to God with one accord and said, and what did they say? Now that's the great thing in that recorded prayer. Unlike us, they didn't start with themselves and their problem. They started with God. Though they're in this desperate condition, this is how they prayed. Lord, thou art God which hast made heaven and earth and the sea and all that in them is. See, they didn't know what to do. They didn't know where to turn or what to do. So what do they talk about? Well, not about that. They talk about what they're sure of, and that is that, Lord, thou art God which hast made heaven and earth and the sea and all that in them is. They start by praising God. And you can always do that. It's always a safe thing to do. Whatever your perplexity, whatever your problem, when you don't know what to pray for as you ought, praise God, worship God, adore God, remind yourself of who God is and ascribe unto Him all praise and honor and glory. Now that's the universal teaching of the Scripture. Paul in Philippians 4 teaches exactly the same thing. Philippians 4, 5 and 6. In nothing be anxious. Nothing. In nothing be anxious, but in all things. With prayer and supplication and thanksgiving. That's what he puts first, you see. Let your requests be made known unto God. You don't immediately become speechless because of your perplexity. No, no. You start with doing what you can, do what you know. And this is to worship and adore and to praise God. That's the way. And that is something that we can always do. Very well, there's my first
suggestion. But here's the second one. Spiritual requests are always right, because they are always in accordance with God's will. Spiritual requests. What do I mean? Well, I mean this: prayer for the success of God's work and God's kingdom. That's always right. You can always pray for that. But the trouble with us all is, of course, that we're so concerned about our little problem and our particular difficulty, we forget everything else, as if this was the one thing in the whole universe. It isn't. Pray for the success of God's kingdom, for the spread of the kingdom, for the success of His work. Not only that, it's always a safe prayer to pray for greater knowledge of God, a greater knowledge of His love, a greater knowledge of the Lord Jesus Christ, a greater understanding of His love to you. You need never hesitate about offering such prayers. They're always acceptable to God. They're always well-pleasing in His sight. He delights in that. And the more we pray like that, the more God will be pleased with us. Prayer for greater holiness, greater sanctification, greater strength and help in the battle. Always right. You need never hesitate at all. Spiritual prayers, as I call them, are always right. And you need never be in any hesitation at all concerning them. And thirdly, I would say this: it is always right to plead the promises of God. Now, I've given you examples of that already, and I would universalize that as a principle and say that whenever you've got a clear promise of God, plead it. The promises of God are meant to be used. And likewise, quote Scripture. Notice those people in Acts 4. They quoted the second Psalm to God Himself. Well, you say, what's the point of that? God is the author of this through the Spirit. What's the point of quoting His own Psalm to God? Isn't that a waste of breath and a waste of energy? It isn't. It's true prayer. Analogies always break down, but you can understand it like this. Does a father ever object to a little child quoting his own words to him, reminding him of something that he said? No, of course he doesn't. He likes it. He enjoys it. He's always pleased when his own child or grandchild quotes his own words to him against himself, as it were, in order to get something from him. Well, God is our Father. You're always right when you quote the promises of God, or when you quote God's own word to God. Now, there's no need to hesitate there. But now then, let me come to a second group of instructions, which are cautions. And these cautions are obviously necessary. We've already seen that in our exposition. I would lay it down as a general principle that we should exercise great care and caution concerning purely personal requests. Apart from what I've already said, I've been dealing with personal, spiritual requests for growth, for a knowledge of God, for greater love, and so on. But now I'm concerned now about requests for ourselves outside these spiritual desires and spiritual requests. Here we've got to be very cautious, very careful. And especially when we come down to the matter of details. Otherwise, we may well find ourselves not only praying for something against the will of God, like what I quoted to you a fortnight ago, happened in the case of Moses and the case of the Apostle Paul with the thorn in his flesh, but for a still more serious reason. If you and I are too urgent and insistent in our particular requests with regard to personal things that we desire, we may very well bring upon ourselves most undesirable results. Let me read a terrible verse to you. Psalm 106, verse 15. And He gave them their request, but sent leanness into their soul. Now that's a reference to the children of Israel. They lusted exceedingly in the wilderness and tempted God in the desert. They kept on pleading with Him for quails and for other things like that, matters of food and so on, and various other requests. They lusted exceedingly in the wilderness and tempted God in the desert.
And he gave them their request, but sent leanness into their souls.

graciously forgive you again. And you will probably learn one of the great lessons of your spiritual and your Christian life. Let us be extremely careful when we come to these personal requests. The apostle, you see, he wanted that thorn to be taken out. God didn't grant him his request. And he came to see that it was a very good thing for himself. If that thorn had been taken out, it would probably have been the worst thing that could possibly have happened to the great apostle. This is the realm in which we don't understand. Let us therefore be cautious and careful in our pleadings for personal requests. But let me go on to a second point, which I'll put like this. Where God's will is not certainly known, again, exercise great care and caution. If you're in that position that you don't quite know, is it to be this or that? And we're often in that position. Well, now, you've got to be very cautious here. And you've got to exercise great care. What do we do? Well, I suggest this is what we do. First of all, utterly submit yourself to God and His will. Tell Him so. Tell Him that your one desire is not so much to do this or to do that as to do His will. That you want to know what His will is. That's your supreme desire. And further, say this. That you are ready to do His will and to be content with it, whichever it is. Though you may personally prefer to do this one on the right, tell God, if it's your will that I go on the left, I will go on the left, and I will gladly go on the left. Only to do thy will, my will shall be. Tell Him that. Utter submission. Now that is something of which we're always capable. We don't know what to pray for as we ought. Very well then, don't pray for anything in particular, but start by telling God that you're absolutely submitted to Him. You require nothing but the knowledge of His will in order that you may do it. Then having done that, let your requests be made known unto Him. In all things with prayer and supplication and thanksgiving, let your requests be made known unto God. That's what we can always do. Tell Him what your request is. But always having first of all put it entirely, as it were, into His hands. Then, having let your request be made known unto God, make absolutely certain that you've got within you the peace of God that passeth all understanding. Now, why do I put it like that? Well, because of the nature of the statement made by the apostle there in Philippians 4. He says, in nothing be anxious, but in all things with prayer and supplication and thanksgiving, let your requests be made known unto God. And, do that, and the peace of God which passeth all understanding shall keep your heart and mind in the knowledge of Christ Jesus. So you must be sure that you are enjoying the peace of God that passeth all understanding. And if you're not, it's because you haven't surrendered it fully to God. You're holding on to something. You're not really willing for God to have His way with you. You must be certain that you are enjoying and that you go on enjoying the peace of God that passeth all understanding. You still don't know what's happening to you. You still don't know which is right, this or that. In a sense, you still don't know what to pray for as you ought. But you should always be enjoying the peace of God that passeth all understanding in your mind and in your heart. It is an absolute promise, and we should always make sure that we are enjoying it. My third caution is this one. Never demand anything of God. Never claim anything of God. There's a great deal of teaching along this line today. Claim this or that. When you realize who God is, you don't claim. You make your request known. Don't claim. People claim healing and many other things. They get some sort of answer to their requests very often, as the children of Israel did. But God knows it isn't always healing, and some of us have to deal with the tragedies along that line. Be careful. Don't claim things. Don't demand. Realize who God is. God, as I say, allows you to come as a child with that kind of sweet and engaging reasoning and pleading that we saw there in Isaiah 63 and 64. That's a very different thing from claiming, demanding, almost telling God that He has to do it. Reverence and godly fear, my friends. Our God is a consuming fire. The children of Israel demanded those things in the wilderness. They got their request, but it was accompanied by leanness.

0: in the soul. Be careful then, I say, even about these desires for healing. Yes, I'm going to add, even a prayer for the salvation of somebody who's very dear to you. Don't demand it. Don't claim it. Pray for it. Don't demand it. Don't claim it. The Bible's got strange teaching about this. No saint has a right to argue that all his children must be saved. It's not true to scriptural teaching. It's certainly not true either to the history of the Christian church. Don't claim, don't demand. Let your requests be made known. Let them come from your heart. God will understand that. But don't demand, don't claim. We have no right even to demand revival. There are people tending to do that at the present time, it seems to me. Pray urgently, plead. Use all the arguments. Use all the promises. Don't demand, don't claim. Never put yourself into the position of saying, if we only do this, then that must. No, no, God is a sovereign Lord. And these things are beyond our understanding. Never let the terminology of claiming or of demanding be used. So I put it finally like this. There is nothing that is wrong, but everything that is right in telling God when we are in this position that we don't know what to pray for as we ought. At that point, as I've been trying to indicate, there is nothing wrong in groaning or in sighing. God knows our sighs. He counts our tears. He that searcheth the hearts, he knows all about it. And don't feel that you're failing. And don't feel that the man who goes claiming and demanding things is a man of greater faith than you. No, no. He's a man of very small faith. Indeed, if he's not sinning at that point. God prefers the sigh of the humble saint that doesn't know, but that leaves it to him and who rejoices in the fact of the intercession of the Spirit within him. Very well. But then let's remember this as a final word. I've got to add it to make the doctrine complete. Are you not leading us to this point, says somebody, that we can therefore never be certain as to what we pray for? Far from it. I am still dealing with these exceptional circumstances. I have shown you matters about which you can pray freely. I want to end on this note. There is such a thing as the prayer of faith. What is that? James talks about it, you remember. The prayer of faith shall save the sick, heal the sick. What does Mark 11:24 mean? What things soever ye desire when ye pray, believe that ye receive them and you shall have them. What's that? How do we do that? How do I offer the prayer of faith? What am I told to do when I'm told what things soever ye desire when ye pray, believe that ye receive them? How do I do that? Now, there are many people today who think that that just means this, that you say to yourself, I believe it. You try to work yourself up into saying it. Yes, I do believe it. It is the word of God. I do believe it. It doesn't mean that at all. It's almost the exact opposite of that. That's to be frantic. That's to be desperate. That's the kind of whispering to keep up your courage in the dark. That's a kind of attempt to persuade yourself. That isn't the prayer of faith. That isn't really believing that you receive them. What is this then? Oh, I'll tell you what it is. It is an absolute certainty that is given occasionally by the Holy Spirit himself. He puts a prayer into your mind and into your heart. He gives you a prayer and he tells you as he gives it that it's going to be answered. It's not a very common experience, but it is an experience. It does happen. It ought to happen to us more and more frequently. And as we grow in the school of prayer, it will. There is such a thing as that. It is an absolute certainty. Let me give you an illustration. You remember what we are told? I've already referred to it about Peter and John healing the men at the beautiful gate of the temple. Here's the men crying out, asking for alms of Peter and John, you remember. They hadn't got anything to give him. But we are told that Peter, fastening his eyes upon him, with John, said to him, don't forget that fastening his eyes. Silver and gold have I none, but such as I have, give I thee. In the name of Jesus Christ of Nazareth, rise up and walk. What was happening? I'll tell you what was happening. Peter wasn't trying an experiment there. Peter wasn't trying to work up a great faith, wondering whether it would come off or not. No, no. Peter was given a commission. Peter knew that that man was going to rise. There was no uncertainty. There was no doubt at all. He was given a commission. He was absolutely certain as he spoke the word that it would happen. Paul did the same with the lame men at Lystra. You'll find it in Acts 14.
1: Beholding that this man had got faith to believe, he spoke of it happened.
0: Of course. There were no failures in the case of the apostolic, the apostles in this matter. As I've often put it, there are two things you notice about the work of the apostles which differentiate them from so many who claim great faith today and who claim to do things in the name of faith. The apostles never announced beforehand that they were going to work miracles. They didn't say next Wednesday there will be meetings with miracles and healings. Never. They never said beforehand. Why? Because they didn't know beforehand. They never knew until the commission was given. But when it was given, they were absolutely certain. Secondly, there were no failures. Yes, failures before Pentecost, never after. They always knew the commission was given by the Spirit, and it never failed. Now, I use that as an analogy. There is a prayer given by the Spirit, and He tells you that it's going to be answered. That's the prayer of faith. It's not an experiment. It's not trying to persuade yourself or work yourself up. It is an absolute certainty that is given by the Spirit. And you know, therefore, when you are praying and making a request, that your prayer is answered. You do believe that it is going to happen. And it does happen. Because it was given, and the assurance of it was given by the blessed Holy Spirit Himself. Well, may God bless to us these considerations concerning this vital and important matter of prayer. Thank God that we have behind us always this ultimate consolation, that when we know not what to pray for as we ought, the Spirit Himself maketh intercession for us with groanings which cannot be uttered. And He that searcheth the hearts knoweth what is the mind of the Spirit, for He maketh intercession for the saints according to the will of God. Let us pray. O Lord, our God, we know not how to thank Thee again for the mystery and the marvel and the glory of Thy ways with respect to us. We can but ascribe unto Thee all praise and honor and glory. O Lord, open our understandings, we pray Thee, that we may be kept from the pitfalls. O Lord, shed Thy love abroad in our hearts, lest we may lust after things that are bad for us. O God, we surrender ourselves unto Thee. We desire to know and to do Thy holy will. Lord, grant that we may desire this more and more with the whole of our being. Thus, O Lord, we leave ourselves in Thy loving and almighty hands. Be especially near, we pray Thee, to those who are in this position of perplexity at this hour with respect to any given matter. Grant, O Lord, that they may thus humble themselves before Thee, that they may enjoy that peace of Thine which passeth all understanding, and have the blessed experience of knowing that their minds and their hearts are being kept quietly, perfectly, and garrisoned in the knowledge of Thy dear Son. And now may the grace of the Lord Jesus Christ and the love of God and the fellowship and the communion of the Holy Spirit abide and continue with us now this night, throughout the remainder of this our short, uncertain earthly life and pilgrimage, and until we shall be with Him in the glory, no longer groaning in this body, but glorified in every respect, everlasting. Amen.
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0: 1,000 religious leaders meeting from all over the world to discuss religious unity and the possibility of harmonizing the religions of the world so that we will have unity and solve all the problems of hunger and war. Now I need to make it very clear that nobody was suggesting that Hindus should no longer be Hindus, or Christians should no longer be Christians, or Buddhists should no longer be Buddhists. Nobody suggested that. But there were three very important presuppositions in the Parliament of World Religions. The first was that no one religion should claim that it holds truth. Because if we say that it holds truth, then of course the problem of compromise becomes very difficult. But if we simply say that the various religions are traditions, why, traditions have flexibility, and nobody claims that traditions have any kind of absolute value. Some of the greatest applause was reserved when the idea that there might be one way to come to God was ridiculed. There was a second presupposition that was operating, and that of course is obvious, namely that no one religion is superior to another. As a matter of fact, there were seminars held on how to get over the idea of superiority, because it is superiority that stands in the way of unity. All religions must be studied and understood for their diversity and for their richness, without any thought that one might have more truth than the other. And of course, the other third presupposition is very evident, namely that proselytizing is a dirty word. You just don't go out to get converts, because that is based on the assumption that you think that your religion actually has something that other religions don't have. Now, mind you, there was proselytizing going on, but strictly speaking, nobody was supposed to be converting anybody to anything else. Because after all the religions of the world are equal. In fact, one evening, a man illustrated it this way. He said, I want you to think of a wheel. And he said, let us suppose that this wheel, the outer rim, represents the various doctrines that people hold to. And then he says, all the spokes are the individual religions. He said, you can have as many spokes as you want. He says, but when you begin to leave the rim, he said, at the point of the rim, you look at other people's rim, other people's doctrine, and you say to yourself, how could anyone ever believe that? But then he says, as you begin to leave those doctrines and you move toward the middle, you find out that all the religions of the world eventually lead to the same place, the hub, which he defined as the clear blue of sky. You know, we're living in a day of tolerance, aren't we? Now, of course, if you mean by tolerance the fact that we should have respect for other people and other religions and that we should live peaceably, all of us are in favor of tolerance. But there's another kind of tolerance that is found in society today. That is the new icon of tolerance, where even the most absurd, contradictory ideas all are looked at as if they are so special and so unique and so rich. Even though, if I may humbly say it, even though they may be just so stupid. And so that's a new kind of tolerance, where people are actually saying things like this. Of all things, we met people who said, you know, I'm a Christian Buddhist. Now, if you understood what Christianity is, and if you understood what Buddhism is, you know that that's an absurdity. It's like saying, you know, we went hunting one day and we came across a four-sided triangle. It's absurd. But that's the kind of talking you have today in a world in which there is tolerance for tolerance. But if you say that you have found some truth, suddenly there is a lot of intolerance. A friend of mine and I went from booth to booth where all of the displays were of all the occultists, the theosophists, the witches, the Eastern religions, and we asked all of them to tell us what they essentially believed. This led to some very interesting discussions, as you might imagine. But one of the things that elicited a lot of hostility was the idea that Christianity may have some truth, and maybe some truth even that cannot be blended with anything else. Now let me ask you a question. How did America get like that? What I'd like to do in the next few moments is to explain to you a mega shift. So I want you to listen carefully so that you understand what is happening. First of all, I want you to notice that this shift involves God-centeredness to man-centeredness. Some of us have had the privilege of being in Weimar, in Deutschland, in Germany. And we've been in the house of Goethe, the great Enlightenment scholar. And there he has artifacts from Greece and from Rome and from the various countries of the world, from Japan and China. This is now, of course, during the 17th century. And he has these artifacts there, not because he's interested in art, though he is, but that's not the point. He was making a theological point. Namely, that even non-Christian cultures have a lot of art and have a lot of high degree in civilization. Therefore, Christianity should not be thought of as special or unique, but all the religions of the world must be understood for their richness because they are essentially on the same par. And so you have, during the period of Enlightenment, a shift taking place. Since all the different religions of the world are now equal, it is no longer important for us to be interested in the glory of God as it now is in the happiness of man and his own potential. And so you have this shift taking place from God-centeredness to man-centeredness. There's another aspect of the shift, and that is objectivity to relativism. Relativism says that there is no objective truth. There is no standard by which anything may be judged morally or in the realm of religion. And therefore, the best that we can do is to accept the shifting sands of the times. Now, there's a reason for that, and there's a reason why shift number one leads to shift number two. And that is that if we have no word from God from outside the universe, if it is true that God has not given us some kind of revelation to help us, then we are like ants on the canvas of a Rembrandt painting. We see the roughness beneath us, we see the change of color, but we cannot make sense of it all. Now, the human mind is very brilliant when you stop to think of it. We have put men on the moon, we make pocket calculators, all of these gadgets involve a lot of knowledge and a lot of wisdom. But when it comes to religion and morality, we don't have the building blocks. We don't see the whole picture. And if God has not spoken, why indeed all that we can do is grope around, and we have to be relativists, because then it is true that no one opinion is really better than any other opinion. And I think that you will agree with me that in America today we have made a tremendous shift, a shift from the idea that everybody has a right to his own opinion, which we would agree to the absurd idea that every opinion is equally right. And that's where we have come to. There's a third shift, and that is from objectivity to pragmatism. That word pragmatism means an emphasis on whether or not something works. William James wrote a book on pragmatism in which he said that the religions of the world cannot yet be evaluated. All of the evidence isn't in, because he says the best religion is the one that works the best, and we have to withhold judgment because we have not yet had enough time to know which one works the best, which one gives you the biggest bang for your buck. He spoke of it as the cash value of a religious belief. And so we're in a milieu today, we're in a context in which everybody is into self-help programs, everybody is saying, how does it work, and how does it work for me? And Christianity has to compete with this. Well, let me ask you something very candidly. Does Christianity work? It depends what you mean. Ask the Nader family this morning whether or not Christianity works. It didn't heal Barb from her fight with cancer. Doesn't seem to work. Ask some of the martyrs that died for their faith. They were thrown to the lions, and they cried to God for deliverance, and there was no deliverance, and the beasts came and ripped them to shreds, and there were others who were drowned, and there were those who were killed with the sword, and there was no deliverance. Does Christianity work? My dear friend, we have to ask the question, does it work? For what? For how long? And for what ultimate purpose? Now, of course, if you're talking about eternity, if you're talking about rectifying our broken relationship with God, why indeed then Christianity does work. If you look at it from the standpoint of eternity, it works very well, because we believe that Jesus has the credentials to take those who believe in him directly to heaven at death, whether they go by cancer or by wild beast. It works very well. But can't you understand modern man who's into it and saying, well, I want to know whether or not it works right now, and I want to see how it works. So that's the context in which we find ourselves in America. Superficial observations regarding working. Fourth, there's the move from reason to feeling. You know, the Puritans and the Bible would certainly emphasize the mind of man and the unity of the mind and the heart, so that we are thinking beings and so that we hold a certain truths very dear to us. But that's not where we are today in our culture. People are willing to embrace all sorts of absurd ideas because we have been told, don't think, feel. Just like the Garden of Eden, where Satan said to the woman that you may eat of the fruit of the tree. And then the Bible says when she saw that it was good for food and that it was pleasant to the eyes and a tree to be desired to make one wise, then she took of the fruit of the tree because it looked so good and it felt so good.
1: Yes, my friend, it is very dangerous when we begin to leave issues of truth and go by our feelings. I've written a book entitled Christ Among Other Gods, and we're making it available for you for a gift of any amount. And I do want to remind you that at the end of this month, it is the end of our fiscal year, and I trust that you will help us to end strong. But the book that we will be sending you will enable you to defend the faith, to help people to understand why Christ cannot be put on the same shelf as other religious teachers, because he's absolutely unique, and as I like to emphasize, no other religion has a savior. Teachers, but not savior. Title of the book, Christ Among Other Gods.
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0: in his burial. There are no protests leading up to that. He is silent in verses 7, 8, and 9. In fact, just to remind you, he's silent in the entire chapter. The Messiah never speaks in this chapter, never. He is the silent sufferer through this entire chapter. And in particular, in verses 7 to 9, because this is where it really gets ugly. Verse 7 is about his trial. He was oppressed. He was oppressed. That term has to do with all of the forms of injustice that came against him. It is repeated again in verse 8 by oppression and judgment. And there, oppression is linked to judgment. And judgment, of course, is a judicial term that speaks specifically of the trial event. So this is the oppression that came against him at his trial in particular. His arrest, a horrible experience, the following abuse subsequent to that, false witnesses, liars, and all of the other things that came with it. There was no crime committed. There was no evidence presented. There were declarations repeatedly of his innocence. He was physically abused, spit on, hit with fists in the face, beaten in the head with sticks, crown of thorns crushed into his head. You know all of that. All of that that came his way was part of the trial and the verdict that the trial reached. Just a word about the verb afflicted. He was afflicted. Literally, it's a passive in the Hebrew. He allowed himself to be afflicted. He allowed himself to be afflicted. He was under illegal, unconscionable, unrighteous jurisdiction. And he allowed himself to be afflicted. This may well be where Paul draws, he humbled himself, because this verb can actually go to that extent in its meaning. He allowed himself to be afflicted. Hunted in the night, arrested in the garden, tried illegally at night, falsely accused, tormented, tortured, harassed, abused, and then a verdict is rendered that he must die and die by crucifixion. He doesn't say anything. He didn't open his mouth. He's like a lamb that is led to slaughter and like a sheep that is silent before its shearers, so he didn't open his mouth. He's like a silent sheep when it's being slaughtered or sheared. He says nothing. That is to say, nothing in defense of himself. Nothing whatsoever. There is no defense given by him. He accepted the unrighteous judgment of man in order to accept the righteous judgment of God, to make unrighteous sinners the recipients of that very same righteousness. So in verse 7, you have a picture of his trial. He is being led off to be slaughtered, and he is silent as he goes. Verse 8 then takes us to his death. By oppression, that going back to verse 7 and the whole trial, and judgment, he was taken away. Legal terms, the oppression is what came to him in the injustice, the judgment is the verdict, and the expression, and was taken away, is simply the fact that he is turned over to be executed, turned over to the sentence. This is all talking about processes, legal processes. Oppression is arrest, confinement, judgment is the judicial proceeding, and the final verdict. Taken away means exactly what it says, from the court, from the trial, to be executed. Pilate orders his execution, and he orders him to be executed the way slaves were executed. He is the slave of Yahweh. He is executed in a slavish fashion, and his death is described in these words. He was cut off out of the land of the living, verse 8. He was cut off out of the land of the living. Being cut off out of the land of the living, Jewish expression, it appears a number of places in the Old Testament. Daniel 9:26, talking about Messiah, says Messiah will be cut off. Daniel also predicted his death. So he will be executed. That's what that expression means. He will be murdered. It's a dramatic way to say it. Cut off out of the land of the living. Executed. Like a lamb led to slaughter, which the same expression, by the way, is used in Jeremiah 11:19 to refer to himself. Jeremiah saw himself as a lamb being led to slaughter. So common expressions. cut out of the land of the living. In spite of all that he was, in spite of all that he did, all that he said, the most horrendous injustice in human history is done to him, and he is executed. The telling statement in this verse is found in the second line. As for his generation, who considered that he was cut off out of the land of the living? Who considered it? Who considered that he was violently executed? Who stepped up and protested? That's what it means. Who saw it for what it was? Where was the high priest in protest? Where were the Sadducees or Pharisees or somebody who was a fastidious adherent to the Jewish order and tradition and law? Where were the rabbis? Where were the scribes? Where was anybody? Here we find in the prophecy 700 years before it ever happened, the pronouncement that no one will defend him. No one will defend him. Where were his disciples? Well, they were living out Zechariah 13:7. Strike the shepherd and the sheep will be what? Scattered. They were long gone. They had fled. Matthew says that they fled, and Mark says the same thing, that the shepherd was struck and the sheep were scattered. Who was there to speak in his behalf? A custom prevailed, by the way. This is most fascinating. Among the Jews, in the case of a trial that could lead to execution, it was required that there be a period of time once the verdict was given for people to step up and speak to the innocence of the one who had been set for execution. There was basically a 40-day period. That's what we find in their literature. 40 days were to pass between the declaration of death and the execution itself, a period of time in which someone could speak in favor of the accused and plead his innocence, which makes an awful lot of sense. They didn't do that. They got the trial over with in the middle of the night, so there was nobody there to interrupt them. And then that very day, as the dawn broke, they sent him in the process that brought him to death by that very afternoon. Where were the 40 days? Where were the 40 days? Early in Christian history, that began to be asked. Why did the Jews violate that? There appears in answer to that a statement by the Sanhedrin. The Sanhedrin put together a statement. It is now in the Jewish Talmud, folio 43 in the Jewish Talmud from the Sanhedrin. It says this: there is a tradition, this is the Sanhedrin's words, there is a tradition. On the eve of the Sabbath and the Passover, they hung Jesus. And the herald went forth before him for 40 days, crying, Jesus goes to be executed because he has practiced sorcery and seduced Israel and estranged them from God. Let anyone who can bring forward any justifying plea for him come and give information concerning it. But no justifying plea was found for him, and so he was hung on the eve of the Sabbath and the Passover. That's in the Talmud of the Jews, a lie that they sentenced Jesus and waited 40 days before they executed him for somebody to show up, and nobody showed up. That's in the Jewish Talmud, authored by the Sanhedrin to cover their tracks. So when Isaiah 53 begins, who believed our message and who responded to the revelation of the arm of the Lord? We didn't. And how extreme was their rejection? That extreme. That even after they had done all that, and even after he had risen from the dead, and even after the church had been born and begun to grow, they concocted a lie to put in the Talmud to say that they gave 40 days and nobody showed up. They despised everything about Jesus, and it runs very deep. And let me tell you something, folks. It has not been helped through human history by the way the Jews have been treated by so-called Christians, false forms of Christianity. It doesn't help to perpetuate this even today. Our attitude toward Jewish people has to be one of unrestrained love and compassion and evangelistic zeal. They despised everything about him. The Sanhedrin declares this about itself They sit to justify and not to condemn, to save life and not to destroy it. That's their own sort of code. Consequently, this kind of treatment of Jesus violated everything about them. That's how much they hated him. And what they're saying in that Talmudic passage that I read was, how dare anyone step up and try to defend this vile seducer? No one cared, and that's exactly what Isaiah says will happen. As for his generation, the people alive at his time, who considered it? Who thought about it? Who reckoned with what was happening, that he was being executed? And who knew that he was being cut off for the transgression of my people, the Jews? That's my people is a technical term for the Jews, used in chapter 40, used in chapter 51, used in chapter 52, used here again by Isaiah to refer to Israel. Who even had an idea that he was receiving a stroke of judgment from God, not for his own transgression, but for the transgression of my people? No one even thought of it, and they still don't. They still do. It was even Caiaphas, you remember in John chapter 11, who was so worried of what the Romans were going to do to take away his power that he said, we better kill Jesus or the Romans are going to kill us, and it's better that he should die than the nation. And he made a prophecy that he would die for the nation. And he did die for the nation, for the Jews, and for all, from all nations who would put their trust in him. In chapter 55 and verse 5 of Isaiah, you will call a nation you do not know, and a nation which knows you not will run to you, because the Lord your God, even the Holy One of Israel, for he has glorified you. This is the promise of Gentile salvation. And then the promise is extended to everyone. Seek the Lord while he may be found. Call on him while he's near. Let the wicked forsake his way, the unrighteous man his thoughts. And so it goes. There's an invitation to come from any nation, a people who know not God, a no nation. Like Jesus said, sheep of another fold. The Jews know the man Jesus was struck dead. They know he was struck dead. They believe he was struck dead by God, but for his own blasphemies. Such a blasphemer that he wasn't worthy for anyone to step up to his defense. Truth is, he was struck by God for the transgressions of his people, including Jews and Gentiles, and one day, the nation of Israel. That brings us to verse 9. And the burial, his grave, was assigned with wicked men. Stop right there for a moment. This is an astonishing set of details here. His grave was assigned with wicked men. Why was his grave assigned with wicked men? Well, because he died with criminals, right? It had one on each side of him. And if you died an ignominious death because of a wretched life, according to Jeremiah 25:33, you were to be treated in a degraded way and not have a proper burial. That was very much a part of their culture. The ultimate disdain was to leave a body to disintegrate or be roadkill or to throw it in a fire without a proper burial. According to Jeremiah 25:33, you have an illustration of it. Jesus was crucified between two criminals, Luke 23:33, Matthew 27:38. And here would be the normal disposition. They would die on the cross of asphyxiation, and they would leave him there. Leave him there dead and rotting. Leave him there for the birds to pluck out their faces. And they would leave them there like roadkill for animals that could climb up the cross to chew their flesh. They would leave them there for the purpose of warning everybody who was watching of what happens to people who violate the Roman power and the Roman law. That's what was planned for him. Eventually, they would have taken the rotted corpses down and thrown them in a dump. The Jerusalem city dump was in the Valley of Hinnom. You can go there today. It's not the dump anymore, but the Valley of Hinnom on the southeast side of Jerusalem was the city dump, and it was a fire that never went out, a constant fire there. It is a very interesting place. Historically, it was the place where apostate Jews and followers of Baal and other Canaanite gods burned their children to the god Moloch. You find that back in 2 Chronicles 28:33. Jeremiah talks about it, Jeremiah 7. This was the place where they offered babies to Moloch. It was there that King Ahaz sacrificed his sons, 2 Chronicles 28. It is the place that Isaiah identifies at the end of his prophecy as the place where the worm never dies. And Jesus said it's a depiction of hell in Mark, where the worm never dies. Mark 9, he says that three times. Horrible place where they threw what was left of the corpses. The rabbis describe it as a perpetual fire to consume the filth and the cadavers that are thrown there. So he was executed with criminals. He would end up like criminals. But God wasn't going to let that happen. Psalm 16 says that he would not allow his Holy One to see corruption. God would never let that happen. So verse 9 says there's an amazing turn. His grave was assigned with wicked men, yet he was with a rich man in his death. How did that happen? He was with a rich man in his death because all along there was a man by the name of Joseph from a place called Arimathea. This man, Joseph, had become a disciple of Jesus Christ quietly, and he was very rich. Matthew 27:57, in the evening there came a rich man from Arimathea named Joseph, who himself had also become a disciple of Jesus. This man went to Pilate, asked for the body of Jesus. Pilate ordered it to be given to him. Joseph took the body, wrapped it in a clean linen cloth, and laid it in his own new tomb, which he had hewn out in the rock, and he rolled a large stone against the entrance of the tomb and went away. He should have been roadkill. He should have been in the dump. And he ends up in a brand new tomb owned by a rich man. Just exactly what the Holy Spirit reveals to Isaiah was going to happen. Why? Why? Why was that important? Tells us the end of verse 9. This is most interesting. Because he had done no violence, nor was there any deceit in his mouth. That's just a way of saying he was holy on the inside and the outside. Because out of the abundance of the heart, the mouth speaks. There was nothing in his mouth of a sinful thing, sinful nature. There was no behavior of a sinful nature. And because of his holiness, because as Hebrews says, he was holy, harmless, undefiled, separate from sinners, because he was the sinless, spotless lamb without blemish, the Father never allowed him to end up in the dump. So, well, why that? It is a small testimony to his, listen, sinless perfection by his Father, and the first small step of his exaltation. The first small step. Even before his resurrection, the Father is saying, I will not allow any further humiliation. There can be no more humiliation. It's as low as he can go to give himself to death, even the death of the cross, and that's where the humiliation ends. And this is the first small step up. God honors Jesus in his burial because there was no sin inside, no sin outside. And in a few hours on the third day, he comes out of the grave and eventually in his ascension all the way up. A sweet testimony of the fact that the humiliation was over. You know, Paul was one of these unbelieving Jews. Paul had such hatred for Jesus Christ that he killed Christians, right? Breathing threatenings and slaughter against the church, it tells us in Acts 8. He went everywhere he could with letters from the authorities who wanted all the Christians that they could find thrown in jail or executed. And Paul was the executioner. He was the man. He went everywhere doing that until he ended up on the Damascus Road with orders to persecute Christians there. And you remember what happened. The Lord stopped him, made him blind, and introduced himself. And that was the transformation of the Apostle Paul. And Paul makes a testimony that is really a sort of a microcosm. It's a preview of the kind of testimony that the Jews are going to make in the future. And it's also your testimony and mine. Paul says this to the Corinthians. 2 Corinthians 5:16. We have known Christ according to the flesh. We have known Christ according to the flesh. I knew about Jesus. I knew him as a man. I had the typical standard, rabid, zealous, passionate, anti-Jesus Christ attitude of the Jews. That's what he's referring to. I knew him according to the flesh. Yet now we know him in this way no longer. He didn't see Christ the way he had always seen him. From the Damascus Road on, his view was totally altered, wasn't it? And so was yours and mine. And anyone who comes to Christ, he saw Jesus on the Damascus Road and never saw Jesus the same way again. And you and I may not have been on the road to Damascus or anywhere near Damascus, but you've had a Damascus experience if you're a believer. Because you now see Jesus completely differently than you saw him before you knew him. And so will the Jews. For Paul, I think Romans 1 was written with Isaiah 53 in mind. This is how he begins Romans. Paul, a slave of Christ Jesus, called as an apostle, set apart for the gospel of God, which he promised beforehand through his prophets in the Holy Scripture. Paul knew Isaiah 53 because it comes out in his writings. The gospel he preached was the gospel embedded in this chapter. So there is the silent, slaughtered lamb, cut off out of the land of the living for the transgressions of my people to whom the stroke was due. We're not Israel, but the church is incorporated in the new covenant, and we're part of his people, are we not?
1: You're listening to Grace to You, the Bible teaching ministry of John MacArthur. Today we continue John's compelling look at the gospel according to God. Now, in his series, John is delving into the historical context of Isaiah 53 to help make that passage clear. But you may wonder, how did John know the history behind such an old text? Well, the simple answer is he read about it. In fact, John was a voracious reader. He read all types of books, not just theological ones. I asked John some years ago in studio why he devoted so much energy to reading beyond the pages of Scripture and why he encouraged believers to do the same. Here's what he said.
0: It's so interesting that you asked me about reading, and you might expect a really profound answer. This is my answer. I am very bored by my own ignorance. I don't want to live with myself and recycle the same information. I can't imagine life like that. I can't get enough of exposure to new understandings, new insights. And I would admit that my reading, 90% of my reading is in the category of the scripture and theology and Christian biography or Christian history or things like that. Because that most fascinates me.
1: But I happen to know that when you read extracurricular stuff, you like me in this sense. You don't read fiction. You like nonfiction.
0: I like nonfiction. I like history. I've read a lot of books about World War II. Because this gives me a sense of the world and the issues that are bigger than the little world that I live in. But yeah, I think my first answer was probably what I would go back to. My own ignorance leaves me weary if I don't get beyond it. So reading makes my mind flourish. It gives me new opportunities to understand things. It excites me. It energizes me so that I can understand the world and the history of the world and what God has done and what he's doing and how he deals with all the issues of history. And it's just very enriching to me.
1: You like biographies, too. I know you think you've read more biographies than anybody else I know.
0: Particularly, I like biographies of Christians because I want to, they make me feel really small and inadequate and insignificant when you read these stories about some of the dedicated people that the Lord has used in profound ways. But I like biography also because I'm fascinated by how history and events in the world can be brought back down to certain individuals. I think people underestimate the power of a life, and the power of a life in the world for evil is massive. The power of a life in the world for good is massive, but the power of a Christian life for the cause of the kingdom exceeds all others. And you see that in biographies.
1: That is certainly a helpful example for all of us to follow. 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

0: that has developed in this wedding service. I think most of us have seen the movie or the Broadway play, Fiddler on the Roof. How many of you have seen that? Okay. I particularly like the movie version of it where we have the story of that venerable Russian Jewish patriarch, Reptevia. His whole life revolves around his daughters. Oh, how he loves his daughters. And he looks forward to their future. He plans for their future and he gets involved with the matchmaker in the village who is supposed to establish mates and the match for his daughters. But suddenly, the girls, one at a time, come to their father and they say, Papa, but we don't love that man that the matchmaker has chosen. I love the tailor or I love the butcher or whatever. And these girls begin to pull at the heartstrings of their father one by one and they say, Papa, please let me marry the man that I love. And poor Reptevia, he's torn apart by this. Because on the one hand, he wants to make his daughters happy. But on the other hand, he wants to maintain his allegiance to the traditions. And so when he struggles with his daughters, say, no, you can't marry the tailor or whoever. The daughter says, well, why not? And he said, it's the tradition. And he thought that was explanation enough. You can't do it. It's the tradition. But then they asked the next question. But Papa, why is it the tradition? And Reptevia scratches his head and he says, why is it the tradition? It's the tradition. That's all. That's what my father did. That's what my grandfather did. That's what his father before him did. It's the tradition. But he couldn't give a reason for the establishing of the tradition in the first place. And there was the crisis. They had a tradition that was hanging in midair. It was precarious. What was the title of the movie? Fiddler on the Roof. What in the world did a fiddler on the roof have to do with this story of this old man and his daughters who wanted to get married? Remember at the opening scene in the movie, as the soundtrack gets moving and we see this little man dancing and playing his fiddle on a steeply pitched roof. That's the symbol for the entire movie. The message is contained right in that, because here is a man dancing and fiddling on a steeply pitched roof in a position that is highly precarious. At any second, we expect that fiddler to slip and to slide down the roof and crash into the ground. And the whole point of that image is this, that a tradition that is not understood, a tradition that is empty of its roots, is as precarious as a man trying to dance and fiddle on a roof like that. Sooner or later, it will fall and it will be destroyed. Now, the Christian has to ask this question, why do we have a traditional order for marriage? Why do we have marriage at all? One of the things I like about the traditional wedding ceremony is that in the wedding ceremony, words are mentioned that explain to us why there is such a thing as marriage. We're told in that wedding ceremony that marriage is ordained and instituted by God. That is to say that marriage is not something that just springs up arbitrarily out of social conventions or human taboos. Marriage is not invented by men. Marriage is ordained and instituted by God. Let's take a moment and look back at the origins of marriage. We go to the earliest chapters of the Old Testament, to the opening chapters of the book of Genesis. In the first chapter of Genesis, of course, we read the creation account, the narrative by which God creates the world, and he does it in stages. First, he cries out, let there be light, and then he divides the light from the darkness, and then the next day, he may divide the dry land from the seas and the oceans, and then he begins to fill the earth with vegetation, with flowers and trees and so on, and then he adorns his creation even further by making beasts of the field and birds of the air and fish that swim in the sea. But then as we go through that narrative, we see that the creation story reaches its crescendo with the crowning act of creation, where God scoops down into that earth and grabs a piece of clay and he begins to shape it and form it and mold it. And then he breathes into it his own breath. And we read that man becomes a living soul. Now we also notice something going on here, that at every stage of God's work of creation, God utters a benediction. Now we're all familiar with this word, benediction. We hear it every Sunday morning in church. It's the end of the service, and some of us can't wait for that to happen. See that minister raise his hand and say, Lord bless you and keep you. Now we go home and eat or do whatever, particularly if the sermon was boring. So the benediction to us means the end of the service. But what's going on in the benediction is, as we see in the word, the root here, bene, means well or good. And diction, we know what it means to have good diction or poor diction. It has to do with speaking. So that a benediction is a good word where someone wishes you well. And so we see God's benediction being pronounced over each stage of his creation. As he creates the seas and the mountains, he looks at what he's made and he says, that's good. And as he makes the animals and considers them, he looks at that part of his creation and he says, that's good. So that we see this benediction being repeated throughout chapter 1 and into chapter 2 of Genesis. But suddenly something ominous comes into this story of creation in the middle of chapter 2. There's a very subtle mood shift. For the first time in the history of the universe, God notices something that provokes from his mouth not a benediction, but what we call a malediction. A malediction means speaking evil. A curse, for example, would be a malediction, a statement of judgment. Think for a moment and ask yourselves, what is the thing that provoked the first malediction from the mouth of God? What was the very first thing that God saw in his creation about which he said, that's not good? We find it in the 18th verse of the second chapter of Genesis, where God looks down at his creation. He sees man, he sees the animals, and he says, it is not good that man should be alone. His first malediction is directed against the situation of human loneliness. And so we ask, why marriage? God provides an answer to human loneliness. I remember the Danish philosopher Søren Kierkegaard, who wrote frequently about the pain of human experience. And Kierkegaard said that there's a time for solitude. There's a time when each person needs to get alone, to be by himself, to collect and gather his thoughts, to reflect, to meditate. We remember how Jesus himself from time to time found it necessary to withdraw from the multitudes and the groups and just get away by himself. And so solitude is something we need, but we don't want it in large doses. At the same time as we need those moments where we have our own space and we can be by ourselves and think, still the worst punishment that we can conceive of giving people who are incarcerated, apart from physical torture and so on, is to consign them to solitary confinement. Cutting them off from all human fellowship and the warmth of companionship with another person. And I think it's also true, as we see in creation, that God creates man and woman as sexual creatures. Male and female created he them, so that there was a certain attraction between the male and the female, a certain complementing of each own individual humanity found in a relationship of intimacy between two people, a man and a woman. And so there in the garden, God, as a special act of creation, makes the woman. She's not an afterthought. She's not inferior in dignity to her husband. In fact, there's something special about the creation of woman. When God sees that it's not good for man to be alone, God brings all of the animals and parades them past Adam. And Adam is looking for a helpmate. Adam is looking for a partner. And he sees the kangaroo hopping by and he says, it's not what I had in mind, right? And then God brings this beautifully well-groomed German shepherd. And Adam looked at that and he said, wow. He said, that is a magnificent animal. I can see how that dog could bring my slippers to me in the morning. And on a cold night, I could snuggle up against him. We would call it a one-dog night. But if it's really cold, I can have a couple more, a three-dog night. He said, but it's still just not quite what I was looking at. So then God brings this Palomino pony riding down the street, and Adam says, now that's interesting. I can ride on that one, save me a lot of labor. It can pull my plow, get me from one town to the next. That would be a tremendous labor-saving device. But God, it's, I don't want to be picky, but it's still not what I had in mind. And so God said, all right. You don't like anything here. I'm going to put you to sleep. And God puts him to sleep. And while Adam is experiencing the first anesthetic, okay, he has open chest thoracic surgery. And God takes from his side a rib and he fashions that and creates a woman. And then Adam awakens and he looks at this special act of creation. And I don't know what his exact words are, but I think they went something like, he saw her and he said, whoo, whoo, whoo. He said, whoa, whoo, man. And that's where the name came from. That's apocryphal. I'm making that up, folks. But I think he was beside himself when he saw that first woman and he said, that's it. That's now bone of my bones, flesh of my flesh. And God said, and the man shall leave his father and his mother, and he shall cleave to his wife. God ordained marriage, not as punishment, not as ball and chain bondage, but for human fulfillment, for intimacy, to have the finest expression of what it means to be a human being in this world. Now, I notice that when young people come to me and they want to write their own wedding ceremonies, and I appreciate the spirit behind them, when I ask, why do you want to write your own ceremony? They'll say, because I want my marriage to mean something. I don't want it to be an empty tradition. I don't want to just say meaningless words and sign a piece of paper and have that be that. And so I say, fine, that's a great spirit. Go ahead, try your hand at it. Be creative. Write the wedding ceremony. But the only proviso I give is that it must be an authentic ceremony. All of the elements of real marriage have to be there or I can't perform the ceremony. And I've seen wonderful wedding ceremonies written by young people. They come back with all kinds of creative things. But you know, there's one thing I have never seen in a homemade wedding ceremony. I've seen them say, everyone acknowledged that marriage is instituted and ordained by God. But I've yet to have a couple express that marriage is regulated by God's commandments, which of course is an integral part of the traditional ceremony, where we acknowledge that not only does God create marriage and give marriage to us as a gift, but when he gives it to us for our well-being, he does not abandon thereby his sovereign authority over marriage. God regulates marriage. And he institutes it in a certain format. The first thing we have to understand about this regulation is that God creates marriage in the form of a covenant. Now, dear friends, the whole idea of a covenant is rooted very, very deeply in biblical Christianity. In fact, we even divide the Bible, don't we, between the Old Covenant and the New Covenant. Our redemption is based on the concept of a covenant. But what is a covenant? A covenant is simply an agreement, a contract between two or more persons. And at the heart of a covenant is a promise. On biblical terms, every covenant had stipulations. It had provisions, rules, if you will, that had to be kept for the covenant to stay intact. And there's something else I wanted to note in terms of biblical covenants. In the Bible, there was no such thing as a private covenant. A covenant was something that was undertaken in the presence of witnesses. How many times have you heard young people say, why do I have to go through a marriage ceremony? Say a few words, sign a piece of paper. What difference does it make? Why can't I just have an agreement with my girlfriend? Well, friends, it's one thing for a man to whisper into the ears of a woman in the back seat of an automobile where nobody hears it, where nobody is going to call him into account for what he has promised, and to stand up in a church or in city hall, where in front of your parents, in front of your friends, in front of the civil authorities, and in front of the ecclesiastical authorities, in front of every authority structure in your life, you stand there and publicly, before God and these witnesses, make a promise. You take vows, sacred vows, holy vows, and you make a commitment that if you don't take it seriously, maybe your parents will take it seriously, or your friends. I once was involved in counseling a divorce case that involved a triangle, and I was pleading with this woman who was involved in this triangle to break this relationship and return to her husband. And she says to me, hey, who am I hurting? I want to be happy. This is just between my husband and me and my lover. The church doesn't need to be involved with it. And I showed her my appointment book, and she couldn't believe it, that I had spoken to and made appointments with 28 people who were directly affected by this relationship. I had to meet with both parents, both sets of parents, the children, the next door neighbor, the friends, uncles and aunts, employers, who were all upset about the sea of devastation that was going on with one broken marriage. And in those cases, this woman's friends cared enough about her, her church cared enough about her to get involved. But she wanted it to be a private matter. But covenants aren't private. And we need to understand that, that there's a big difference between whispering something privately and signing a piece of paper and doing it formally in ceremony at a significant moment and a significant occasion where we mark that moment and we make that sacred vow. Then you see, we have a covenant. I say that marriage is the most precious of all human institutions we have. It's also the most dangerous. It's dangerous because it's into our marriage that we pour our greatest and deepest feelings of expectations. That's where our emotions are on the line. That's where we can achieve the greatest happiness, but it's also where we can achieve the greatest disappointments, the most frustration, and the most pain. That's why if I am going to enter into a relationship where there's that much at stake, I need something more than a superficial, hey, yeah, I'm committed. Yeah, I'll love you. Stick with me, honey. You know, something has been lost about the sacred and holy character of the vow and of the covenant that is regulated by God's commandment. It's for our happiness, but it's also for His glory.
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0: in the service with his parents? And it's a question that some of you have been asking since the beginning of chapter 7. And our title is, How Long Till the End? How long till the end? It's not chosen arbitrarily. You'll find that it actually is there in the text. And so, as the first of two important questions in the text, I've taken it as our title. Now, if you turn just for one moment back to the middle of chapter 7, let me remind you that it is there that we have this vision that Daniel receives of one like a son of man coming to the Ancient of Days, and to him is given dominion and glory and a kingdom that all peoples, nations, languages should serve him. His dominion is an everlasting dominion which shall not pass away, and his kingdom one that shall not be destroyed. And it's almost as if that little section of the middle of 7 can serve adequately as the fulcrum for our studies in Daniel, inasmuch as the first half of the book leading up to that sits on the one side, balances on one side, and then the unfolding story of conflict and battle and war that we have been looking at for the last while is on the other side of that fulcrum. And it is the reality of that vision concerning the Lord Jesus Christ himself that enables us not to get bogged down and not to get lost in our studies throughout the book. Because between chapter 7 and chapter 12, we are dealing with, we have been dealing with, these conflicts which are cosmic in as much as they take place in the heavenly realms, but they are also temporal insofar as they have been worked out on the earthly plane. And the whole historical framework, it takes us from the time of Daniel and all the way through to the return of the Lord Jesus Christ himself. And it is only when the people of God, as you can see here in verse 7, when the conflicts come to an end, it will be within the context of the shattering of the people of God. You will see that just in the final phrase or two of verse 7. When the shattering of the power of the holy people comes to an end, all these things will be finished. So that gives us a fixed point to which this book finally refers. And according to what we find in the book, is that the final fixing of the world's brokenness is going to be preceded by the shattering of the power of God's people. Now, I think it's important for us to allow that to settle in our thinking for just a moment. And one of the ways we can get to it is by asking ourselves rhetorically, as we view the process that will lead us to the end of the world, do we think in terms of the gradual Christianization of our world? In other words, are we anticipating that along with the Beatles, you've got to admit it's getting better, a little better all the time? And then eventually when it is supremely better, then there will be the great final note that is sounded, the trumpet blast, and the ushering in of the kingdom. Well, we can pray to that end and preach to that end and live to that end, but we will be disavowed of that kind of notion by just a straightforward reading of the Bible. Not just here in Daniel, but just reading the Bible in its entirety. One commentator puts it like this: there's going to come a point in history where it appears that darkness has really won the day. It will seem as if the Antichrist is going to continue forever. It will seem as if the church has been entirely obliterated, for there will no longer be any sign of it. That's a staggering thought when you think about us sitting here talking about building in to the next generation. Someone might immediately say, well, is there any point in doing that? Yes, of course there is, as we will see as the text unfolds. Luther, in his commentary, actually went as far as to suggest that there may well come a time when the pulpits will be completely silenced and the preservation of the church would be in the hands of the fathers within their own families. Now, that may seem like a bizarre notion to us sitting here in this kind of context this morning, but it wouldn't be regarded as bizarre by our brothers and sisters in North Korea, nor in certain parts of the Middle East. Nor would it have been regarded in the 1930s in mainland China as a strange notion. Mao Zedong, in the Cultural Revolution, decides to burn the churches, to chain the gates, to destroy the entire impact of the gospel. Well, the people that were living in that moment may well have said, well, that makes perfect sense, because we seem to be facing such persecution that the very gospel itself is obliterated from our land. Now, let's set that in our minds as we go through the text and try and see whether we can work this out. First of all, you will notice that down by the riverside, verse 5, Daniel is confronted by someone asking what seems to be just an obvious question. Now, you remember that back in the beginning of chapter 10, we said that 10, 11, and 12 formed one long piece. And if you go back to the beginning of chapter 10, you will discover that it was there by the great river, by the Tigris, down by the river, that these visions were unfolding. Well, here we are towards the end, and we're not sure just how many people are here in this scene, but there were two others, definitely, one on one bank of the stream and one on the other bank of the stream. And someone, presumably one of these two, or it could have been Daniel himself, I suppose. He could be speaking in the third person. And someone said to the man clothed in linen, that man clothed in linen, we've also met in chapter 10, which I'm sure you immediately made note of yourself as you were listening. Aha, that must be the same person as we saw in chapter 10. And you're right. And the question is addressed to the man clothed in linen, who, according to the ESV, that's our text, was above the waters of the stream. Verse 6, and then in verse 7, who was above the waters of the stream. I think it's the King James Version that says that this individual was hovering over the waters. I think that's quite helpful, because the angelic notion of this personage is such that it's an enigmatic character at best. And so he was probably, as the King James Version is suggesting by its translation, in that kind of quasi-mode that is conveyed in that way. The question, as straightforward as it is there at the end of 6. How long shall it be till the end of these wonders, or these astonishing things, as in the NIV? Now, this is not an unfamiliar question. Back in chapter 8, the question was asked. And here, as it is asked once again, presumably, I'm going to take it by one of these two on either side of the stream, it is a reminder to us that even angels do not have a perfect knowledge of the things in which they themselves are involved. You say, well, that's a small point. It's a small point, but it's worth noticing. Remember, in 1 Peter chapter 1, where Peter begins by talking about the wonder of salvation, how it has been planned by God the Father, procured by God the Son, made available to us, real to us by the Holy Spirit. And he goes on to speak of these things, and then he says, even angels desire to look into these things. They, as it were, stand on the outside, marveling at it. They are present at the incarnation. They announce the news that this child has been born who will deal with the sins of men and women. But they do so as objective bystanders, not as participants in the scheme of things. One of our elders of old, who's now gone on to heaven, when I preached on 1 Peter, reminded me, and this is many years ago now, reminded me of a hymn that I'd forgotten, which begins, "Holy, holy is what the angels sing." Some of you of a certain vintage may know it. Others of you have decided that you don't want to know it. But anyway, the verse that he reminded me of goes like this: "Holy, holy is what the angels sing, and I expect to help them make the courts of heaven ring. But when I sing redemption's story, they will fold their wings, for angels never knew the joy that our salvation brings." So what is true of salvation is also true in terms of these visions. The angels do not have a perfect knowledge of that in which they participate. And that is revealed by the fact that they, I take it, are actually asking the question, is this going to go on forever? Now in verse 7, that is responded to by the man clothed in linen, who was hovering above the waters of the stream. And it was responded to in a way that is marked by, I want to suggest three things, and I'll just give them to you. Number one, by gravity. I don't mean because he was hovering above the stream. I mean by gravitas, by the solemnity is what I mean. The process of oath taking, when you read it in the Old Testament, is often accompanied by the raising of a hand, but not by the raising of two hands. For homework, you can check this out. For example, in Genesis 14, there is the raising of a hand. In Exodus 6, there is a raising of a hand. But here in this context, you will notice that I heard the man clothed in linen, hovering above the waters. He raised his right hand and his left hand towards heaven and swore by him who lives forever. In other words, again, you know, there's no underlining. The one of the ways in which we can detect a matter of peculiar emphasis is the way in which it is conveyed. And so there he makes this statement in a way that is both solemn and grave. Secondly, it is marked not only by gravity, but also by mystery. What mystery? Well, the mystery that attaches to the phraseology that it would be for a time, times, and half a time. Now, those of you who've been around for these studies know that this is not new phraseology to us. We encountered it again back at the beginning of this section in chapter 7. And on that occasion, we said, we can spend a long time here on a time, times, and half a time, or we can stand far enough back from it and say, whatever else it means and conveys, it conveys this, that many years, periods of time, must elapse before God fulfills what the prophet by this vision has declared. So in other words, it is not something that is immediate. It is something that is over an extended period of time. And those periods of time identified in this way take Daniel well beyond his own time. That's why we noted last time that these things relate to the time of the end. So gravity, mystery, and certainty. What is the certainty? It is that what God says will happen will actually happen. That God is sovereign over all of the events. And the mysterious time is tied, as we noted at the beginning, to the shattering of God's people. Says Joyce Baldwin, suddenly and surely, at the appropriate time, divine intervention will interrupt history's course. Divine intervention. You see how radically different it is to have a view of the world that begins with a sovereign creator God who exists outside of time, who establishes the parameters geographically, historically, of the unfolding story of history, and who, at dramatic moments in time, intervenes with time in order to set forward his purposes. And an angel came and said, the child that you are going to bear, Mary, will be called the Son of the Most High. And he will sit on David's throne, and his kingdom will never come to an end. A dramatic intervention in time, preceded by many interventions by God. The exodus of the people of God from Egypt. The falling of the walls of Jericho. The experience of the exile over which he is sovereignly controlling. The repatriation. The ongoing dramas of persecution and tribulation. Think it out. Either we live in a random universe and our world is completely chaotic, or the Bible's record of things is as stated. And that's the certainty that is conveyed in this, that there is going to be a moment in time. Now, what we need to face up to, and this is why I asked the question at the beginning, is the fact that the visible sign of that moment will be the helplessness of believers in the face of persecution. Isn't that what it says? It is then going to be when the shattering of the power of the holy people comes to an end, that all these things will be finished. So in other words, the kingdom of God in all of its fullness is not going to come in on a great triumph. It is going to intervene in history at the point where it appears as though the persecution has been so fierce that there is no recovery from it at all. In other words, when the people of God are at their most helpless, at their most hopeless, as Luther says, perhaps where the church pulpits are completely decimated and silent, that the kingdom of God then will appear. Remember, Jesus says, in such an hour as you think not, the Son of Man will come. When you think not. Well, when would you think so? You would think so when everything was going tremendously well. This would be a great time to come in on the triumph of it all, the expansion of the world's evangelism and so on. But no, the word here, he lifts his hands, both of them, and swears by he who lives forever. And he says, you'll get the end at the time when there is the shattering of the people of God. So the idea that we are just sort of moving inexorably in some great triumph just is not true to the Bible. Now, think this out. When you review history, and when you focus on periods of history where those who have named the name of Christ have faced fierce persecution, what do you realize? You realize that they have often seen it as the end. They've often said, this is the end. And they weren't mistaken, in the sense that these very things that they experienced will mark the end. It wasn't the end of the end, but it was like the end is going to be. It was, if you like, a microcosm of what will ultimately happen. But what we find here is that the danger, I suppose, is that when you focus on that, and some people are tempted then to use that kind of thing to calculate when the real end is going to be. Don't worry about when the real end is going to be. Pay attention to today. Pay attention to today. What's on your diary for the rest of today? Today is dealt with in light of what is in here in Daniel 12. It's not in here in order to give you fun with your calculator in the afternoon or to develop some bizarre program of the end times. That's such a bizarre idea and yet routinely enjoyed. No, there we go. Here's what's going to happen. Here's the solemn pronouncement. One of the classic things in reading this again is Daniel's response to Revelation. God reveals himself in a dramatic way in a vision. It gives to him a word of prophecy. And he then goes to his bed for a week because he's so overwhelmed. Or he turns completely white and goes into a dead swoon. Or he says, I was appalled. I heard, but I didn't understand. What does that tell me? It tells me that being a man of faith does not mean you understand everything. Being a man of faith doesn't mean you understand everything.
1: 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We'll hear more about Daniel's final vision tomorrow. Alistair often points out how God has revealed enough about himself in creation and in our conscience to hold every one of us accountable on Judgment Day. And today we want to recommend to you a book that really brings home how clearly God's glory is revealed in nature. The book is called The Language of Rivers and Stars, and it's an exploration of some of God's magnificent work, a look at what he's created in nature through the lens of his word. Alistair describes this book as unlike any I've ever read. 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I'm Bob Lapine. 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

0: Friend, the Bible says rejoice in the Lord. What's that next word? Always. Always rejoice in the Lord. Always. Joy never changes. You're to have joy all the time. There's only one thing that can take away joy, not circumstances. It is sin, and only one kind of sin, yours. Nobody else's sin can take away your joy. A disobedient child cannot take your joy. An unfaithful husband cannot take your joy. An ungodly government cannot take your joy. None of these things can take your joy because they didn't give it to you. Jesus gives it.
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0: Calvary, written hundreds of years before the Lord went to the cross. The title of John's study, The Gospel According to God. And with the lesson now, here's John.
1: It's Isaiah 53 and verses 7 to 9. These three verses are specific looks at events in the life of Christ. Verse 7 looks at his trial, verse 8 looks at his death, and verse 9 looks at his burial. Again, amazing in their detail. And what we see here is the silent, slaughtered servant. The idea that he is voluntarily giving up his life, that he is willingly, obediently submitting in silence to the purpose of God, and it is God's will and God's pleasure, as verse 10 says, to crush him, to put him to grief, to render him as a guilt offering. That is the will of God. He knows that. It's not my will, but thine be done, and he submits fully to it. In that submission, there is a demonstration from his behavior. He is silent in his trial. He is obviously silent in his death and in his burial. There are no protests leading up to that. He is silent in verses 7, 8, and 9. In fact, just to remind you, he's silent in the entire chapter. The Messiah never speaks in this chapter, never. He is the silent sufferer through this entire chapter. And in particular, in verses 7 to 9, because this is where it really gets ugly. Verse 7 is about his trial. He was oppressed. He was oppressed. That term has to do with all of the forms of injustice that came against him. It is repeated again in verse 8 by oppression and judgment. And there, oppression is linked to judgment. And judgment, of course, is a judicial term that speaks specifically of the trial event. So this is the oppression that came against him at his trial in particular. His arrest, a horrible experience. The following abuse subsequent to that, false witnesses, liars, and all of the other things that came with it. There was no crime committed. There was no evidence presented. There were declarations repeatedly of his innocence. He was physically abused, spit on, hit with fists in the face, beaten in the head with sticks, crown of thorns crushed into his head. You know all of that. All of that that came his way was part of the trial and the verdict that the trial reached. Just a word about the verb afflicted. He was afflicted. Literally, it's a passive in the Hebrew. He allowed himself to be afflicted. He allowed himself to be afflicted. He was under illegal, unconscionable, unrighteous jurisdiction. And he allowed himself to be afflicted. This may well be where Paul draws, he humbled himself, because this verb can actually go to that extent in its meaning. He allowed himself to be afflicted. Hunted in the night, arrested in the garden, tried illegally at night, falsely accused, tormented, tortured, harassed, abused, and then a verdict is rendered that he must die and die by crucifixion. He doesn't say anything. He didn't open his mouth. He's like a lamb that is led to slaughter and like a sheep that is silent before its shearers, so he didn't open his mouth. He's like a silent sheep when it's being slaughtered or sheared. He says nothing. That is to say, nothing in defense of himself. Nothing whatsoever. There is no defense given by him. He accepted the unrighteous judgment of man in order to accept the righteous judgment of God, to make unrighteous sinners the recipients of that very same righteousness. So in verse 7, you have a picture of his trial. He is being led off to be slaughtered, and he is silent as he goes. Verse 8 then takes us to his death. By oppression, that going back to verse 7 and the whole trial, and judgment, he was taken away. Legal terms. The oppression is what came to him in the injustice. The judgment is the verdict. And the expression, and was taken away, is simply the fact that he is turned over to be executed, turned over to the sentence. This is all talking about processes, legal processes. Oppression is arrest, confinement, judgment is the judicial proceeding, and the final verdict taken away. means exactly what it says, from the court, from the trial, to be executed. Pilate orders his execution, and he orders him to be executed the way slaves were executed. He is the slave of Yahweh. He is executed in a slavish fashion, and his death is described in these words. He was cut off out of the land of the living, verse 8. He was cut off out of the land of the living. Being cut off out of the land of the living, Jewish expression, it appears a number of places in the Old Testament. Daniel 9:26, talking about Messiah, says Messiah will be cut off. Daniel also predicted his death. So he will be executed. That's what that expression means. He will be murdered. It's a dramatic way to say it. Cut off out of the land of the living. Executed. Like a lamb led to slaughter, which the same expression, by the way, is used in Jeremiah 11:19 to refer to himself. Jeremiah saw himself as a lamb being led to slaughter. So common expressions. Cut out of the land of the living. In spite of all that he was, in spite of all that he did, all that he said, the most horrendous injustice in human history is done to him, and he is executed. The telling statement in this verse is found in the second line. As for his generation, who considered that he was cut off out of the land of the living? Who considered it? Who considered that he was violently executed? Who stepped up and protested? That's what it means. Who saw it for what it was? Where was the high priest in protest? Where were the Sadducees or Pharisees or somebody who was a fastidious adherent to the Jewish order and tradition and law? Where were the rabbis? Where were the scribes? Where was anybody? Here we find in the prophecy 700 years before it ever happened, the pronouncement that no one will defend him. No one will defend him. Where were his disciples? Well, they were living out Zechariah 13:7, strike the shepherd and the sheep will be what? Scattered. They were long gone. They had fled. Matthew says that they fled, and Mark says the same thing, that the shepherd was struck and the sheep were scattered. Who was there to speak in his behalf? A custom prevailed, by the way. This is most fascinating. Among the Jews, in the case of a trial that could lead to execution, it was required that there be a period of time once the verdict was given for people to step up and speak to the innocence of the one who had been set for execution. There was basically a 40-day period. That's what we find in their literature. 40 days were to pass between the declaration of death and the execution itself, a period of time in which someone could speak in favor of the accused and plead his innocence, which makes an awful lot of sense. They didn't do that. They got the trial over with in the middle of the night, so there was nobody there to interrupt them. And then that very day, as the dawn broke, they sent him in the process that brought him to death by that very afternoon. Where were the 40 days? Where were the 40 days? Early in Christian history, that began to be asked. Why did the Jews violate that? There appears in answer to that a statement by the Sanhedrin. The Sanhedrin put together a statement. It is now in the Jewish Talmud, Folio 43 in the Jewish Talmud from the Sanhedrin. It says this. There is a tradition, this is the Sanhedrin's words, there is a tradition. On the eve of the Sabbath and the Passover, they hung Jesus. And the herald went forth before him for 40 days, crying, Jesus goes to be executed because he has practiced sorcery and seduced Israel and estranged them from God. Let anyone who can bring forward any justifying plea for him come and give information concerning it. But no justifying plea was found for him, and so he was hung on the eve of the Sabbath and the Passover. That's in the Talmud of the Jews, a lie that they sentenced Jesus and waited 40 days before they executed him for somebody to show up, and nobody showed up. That's in the Jewish Talmud, authored by the Sanhedrin to cover their tracks. So when Isaiah 53 begins, who believed our message and who responded to the revelation of the arm of the Lord? We didn't. And how extreme was their rejection? That extreme. That even after they had done all that, and even after he had risen from the dead, and even after the church had been born and begun to grow, they concocted a lie to put in the Talmud to say that they gave 40 days and nobody showed up. They despised everything about Jesus, and it runs very deep. And let me tell you something, folks, it has not been helped through human history by the way the Jews have been treated by so-called Christians, false forms of Christianity. Doesn't help to perpetuate this even today. Our attitude toward Jewish people has to be one of unrestrained love and compassion and evangelistic zeal. They despised everything about him. The Sanhedrin declares this about itself. They sit to justify and not to condemn, to save life and not to destroy it. That's their own sort of code. Consequently, this kind of treatment of Jesus violated everything about them. That's how much they hated him. And what they're saying in that Talmudic passage that I read was, how dare anyone step up and try to defend this vile seducer? No one cared, and that's exactly what Isaiah says will happen. As for his generation, the people alive at his time, who considered it? Who thought about it? Who reckoned with what was happening, that he was being executed? And who knew that he was being cut off for the transgression of my people, the Jews? That's my people is a technical term for the Jews, used in chapter 40, used in chapter 51, used in chapter 52, used here again by Isaiah to refer to Israel. Who even had an idea that he was receiving a stroke of judgment from God, not for his own transgression, but for the transgression of my people? No one even thought of it, and they still don't. They still do. It was even Caiaphas, you remember in John chapter 11, who was so worried of what the Romans were going to do to take away his power that he said, we better kill Jesus or the Romans are going to kill us, and it's better that he should die than the nation. And he made a prophecy that he would die for the nation. And he did die for the nation, for the Jews, and for all, from all nations who would put their trust in him. In chapter 55 and verse 5 of Isaiah, you will call a nation you do not know, and a nation which knows you not will run to you, because the Lord your God, even the Holy One of Israel, for he has glorified you. This is the promise of Gentile salvation. And then the promise is extended to everyone. Seek the Lord while he may be found. Call on him while he's near. Let the wicked forsake his way, the unrighteous man his thoughts. And so it goes. There's an invitation to come from any nation, a people who know not God, a no nation. Like Jesus said, sheep of another fold. The Jews know the man Jesus was struck dead. They know he was struck dead. They believe he was struck dead by God, but for his own blasphemies. Such a blasphemer that he wasn't worthy for anyone to step up to his defense. Truth is, he was struck by God for the transgressions of his people, including Jews and Gentiles, and one day, the nation of Israel. That brings us to verse 9. And the burial, his grave, was assigned with wicked men. Stop right there for a moment. This is an astonishing set of details here. His grave was assigned with wicked men. Why was his grave assigned with wicked men? Well, because he died with criminals, right? It had one on each side of him. And if you died an ignominious death because of a wretched life, according to Jeremiah 25:33, you would be treated in a degraded way and not have a proper burial. That was very much a part of their culture. The ultimate disdain was to leave a body to disintegrate or be roadkill or to throw it in a fire without a proper burial. According to Jeremiah 25:33, you have an illustration of it. Jesus was crucified between two criminals, Luke 23:33, Matthew 27:38. And here would be the normal disposition. They would die on the cross of asphyxiation, and they would leave him there. Leave him there dead and rotting. Leave him there for the birds to pluck out their faces, and they would leave them there like roadkill for animals that could climb up the cross to chew their flesh. They would leave them there for the purpose of warning everybody who was watching of what happens to people who violate the Roman power and the Roman law. That's what was planned for him. Eventually, they would have taken the rotted corpses down and thrown them in a dump. The Jerusalem city dump was in the Valley of Hinnom. You can go there today. It's not the dump anymore, but the Valley of Hinnom on the southeast side of Jerusalem was the city dump, and it was a fire that never went out, a constant fire there. It is a very interesting place. Historically, it was the place where apostate Jews and followers of Baal and other Canaanite gods burned their children to the god Moloch. You find that back in 2 Chronicles 28:33. Jeremiah talks about it, Jeremiah 7. This was the place where they offered babies to Moloch. It was there that King Ahaz sacrificed his sons, 2 Chronicles 28. It is the place that Isaiah identifies at the end of his prophecy as the place where the worm never dies. And Jesus said it's a depiction of hell in Mark, where the worm never dies. Mark 9, he says that three times. Horrible place where they threw what was left of the corpses. The rabbis describe it as a perpetual fire to consume the filth and the cadavers that are thrown there. So he was executed with criminals. He would end up like criminals. But God wasn't going to let that happen. Psalm 16 says that he would not allow his Holy One to see corruption. God would never let that happen. So verse 9 says there's an amazing turn. His grave was assigned with wicked men, yet he was with a rich man in his death. How did that happen? He was with a rich man in his death because all along there was a man by the name of Joseph, from a place called Arimathea. This man, Joseph, had become a disciple of Jesus Christ quietly, and he was very rich. Matthew 27:57, in the evening there came a rich man from Arimathea named Joseph, who himself had also become a disciple of Jesus. This man went to Pilate, asked for the body of Jesus. Pilate ordered it to be given to him. Joseph took the body, wrapped it in a clean linen cloth, and laid it in his own new tomb, which he had hewn out in the rock, and he rolled a large stone against the entrance of the tomb and went away. He should have been roadkill. He should have been in the dump, and he ends up in a brand new tomb owned by a rich man. Just exactly what the Holy Spirit reveals to Isaiah was going to happen. Why? Why? Why was that important? Tells us the end of verse 9. This is most interesting. Because he had done no violence, nor was there any deceit in his mouth. That's just a way of saying he was holy on the inside and the outside. Because out of the abundance of the heart, the mouth speaks. There was nothing in his mouth of a sinful thing, sinful nature. There was no behavior of a sinful nature. And because of his holiness, because his Hebrew says he was holy, harmless, undefiled, separate from sinners, because he was the sinless, spotless lamb without blemish, the Father never allowed him to end up in the dump. So, well, why that? It is a small testimony to his, listen, sinless perfection by his Father and the first small step of his exaltation. The first small step. Even before his resurrection, the Father is saying, I will not allow any further humiliation. There can be no more humiliation. It's as low as he can go to give himself to death, even the death of the cross, and that's where the humiliation ends. And this is the first small step up. God honors Jesus in his burial because there was no sin inside, no sin outside, and in a few hours on the third day, he comes out of the grave and eventually in his ascension all the way up. A sweet testimony of the fact that the humiliation was over. You know, Paul was one of these unbelieving Jews. Paul had such hatred for Jesus Christ that he killed Christians, right? Breathing threatenings and slaughter against the church, it tells us in Acts 8. He went everywhere he could with letters from the authorities who wanted all the Christians that they could find thrown in jail or executed. And Paul was the executioner. He was the man. He went everywhere doing that until he ended up on the Damascus Road with orders to persecute Christians there. And you remember what happened. The Lord stopped him, made him blind, and introduced himself. And that was the transformation of the Apostle Paul. And Paul makes a testimony that is really a sort of a microcosm. It's a preview of the kind of testimony that the Jews are going to make in the future. And it's also your testimony and mine. Paul says this to the Corinthians. 2 Corinthians 5:16. We have known Christ according to the flesh. We have known Christ according to the flesh. I knew about Jesus. I knew him as a man. I had the typical standard, rabid, zealous, passionate, anti-Jesus Christ attitude of the Jews. That's what he's referring to. I knew him according to the flesh. Yet now we know him in this way no longer. He didn't see Christ the way he had always seen him. From the Damascus Road on, his view was totally altered, wasn't it? And so was yours and mine. And anyone who comes to Christ, he saw Jesus on the Damascus Road and never saw Jesus the same way again. And you and I may not have been on the road to Damascus or anywhere near Damascus, but you've had a Damascus experience if you're a believer. Because you now see Jesus completely differently than you saw him before you knew him. And so will the Jews. For Paul, I think Romans 1 was written with Isaiah 53 in mind. This is how he begins Romans. Paul, a slave of Christ Jesus, called as an apostle, set apart for the gospel of God, which he promised beforehand through his prophets in the Holy Scripture. Paul knew Isaiah 53 because it comes out in his writings. The gospel he preached was the gospel embedded in this chapter. So there is the silent, slaughtered lamb, cut off out of the land of the living for the transgressions of my people to whom the stroke was due. We're not Israel, but the church is incorporated in the new covenant, and we're part of his people, are we not?
0: You're listening to Grace to You, the Bible teaching ministry of John MacArthur. Today we continued John's compelling look at the gospel according to God. Now, in his series, John is delving into the historical context of Isaiah 53 to help make that passage clear. But you may wonder, how did John know the history behind such an old text? Well, the simple answer is he read about it. In fact, John was a voracious reader. He read all types of books, not just theological ones. I asked John some years ago in studio why he devoted so much energy to reading beyond the pages of Scripture and why he encouraged believers to do the same. Here's what he said.
1: It's so interesting that you asked me about reading, and you might expect a really profound answer. This is my answer. I am very bored by my own ignorance. I don't want to live with myself and recycle the same information. I can't imagine life like that. I can't get enough of exposure to new understandings, new insights. And I would admit that my reading, 90% of my reading, is in the category of the Scripture and theology and Christian biography or Christian history or things like that. Because that most fascinates me.
0: But I happen to know that when you read extracurricular stuff, you like me in this sense. You don't read fiction. You like nonfiction.
1: I like nonfiction. I like history. I've read a lot of books about World War II. Because this gives me a sense of the world and the issues that are bigger than the little world that I live in. But yeah, I think my first answer was probably what I would go back to. My own ignorance leaves me weary if I don't get beyond it. So reading makes my mind flourish It gives me new opportunities to understand things. It excites me. It energizes me so that I can understand the world and the history of the world and what God has done and what he's doing and how he deals with all the issues of history. And it's just very enriching to me.
0: You like biographies, too. I know you think you've read more biographies than anybody else I know.
1: Particularly, I like biographies of Christians because I want to, they make me feel really small and inadequate and insignificant when you read these stories about some of the dedicated people that the Lord has used in profound ways. But I like biography also because I'm fascinated by how history and events in the world can be brought back down to certain individuals. I think people underestimate the power of a life. And the power of a life in the world for evil is massive. The power of a life in the world for good is massive. But the power of a Christian life for the cause of the kingdom exceeds all others. And you see that in biographies.
0: That is certainly a helpful example for all of us to follow. And friend, to get you started on your reading journey, let me remind you about the MacArthur Study Bible. 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

0: be Buddhists. Nobody suggested that. But there were three very important presuppositions in the Parliament of World Religions. The first was that no one religion should claim that it holds truth. Because if we say that it holds truth, then of course the problem of compromise becomes very difficult. But if we simply say that the various religions are traditions, why, traditions have flexibility, and nobody claims that traditions have any kind of absolute value. Some of the greatest applause was reserved when the idea that there might be one way to come to God was ridiculed. There was a second presupposition that was operating, and that, of course, is obvious, namely that no one religion is superior to another. As a matter of fact, there were seminars held on how to get over the idea of superiority, because it is superiority that stands in the way of unity. All religions must be studied and understood for their diversity and for their richness, without any thought that one might have more truth than the other. And of course, the other third presupposition is very evident, namely that proselytizing is a dirty word. You just don't go out to get converts, because that is based on the assumption that you think that your religion actually has something that other religions don't have. Now, mind you, there was proselytizing going on, but strictly speaking, nobody was supposed to be converting anybody to anything else. Because after all the religions of the world are equal. In fact, one evening, a man illustrated it this way. He said, I want you to think of a wheel. And he said, let us suppose that this wheel, the outer rim, represents the various doctrines that people hold to. And then he says, all the spokes are the individual religions. He said, you can have as many spokes as you want. He says, but when you begin to leave the rim, he said, at the point of the rim, you look at other people's rim, other people's doctrine, and you say to yourself, how could anyone ever believe that? But then he says, as you begin to leave those doctrines and you move toward the middle, you find out that all the religions of the world eventually lead to the same place, the hub, which he defined as the clear blue of sky. You know, we're living in a day of tolerance, aren't we? Now, of course, if you mean by tolerance the fact that we should have respect for other people and other religions and that we should live peaceably, all of us are in favor of tolerance. But there's another kind of tolerance that is found in society today. That is the new icon of tolerance, where even the most absurd, contradictory ideas all are looked at as if they are so special and so unique and so rich. Even though, if I may humbly say it, even though they may be just so stupid. And so that's a new kind of tolerance, where people are actually saying things like this, of all things. We met people who said, you know, I'm a Christian Buddhist. Now, if you understood what Christianity is, and if you understood what Buddhism is, you know that that's an absurdity. It's like saying, you know, we went hunting one day and we came across a four-sided triangle. It's absurd. But that's the kind of talking you have today in a world in which there is tolerance for tolerance. But if you say that you have found some truth, suddenly there is a lot of intolerance. A friend of mine and I went from booth to booth where all of the displays were of all the occultists, the theosophists, the witches, the Eastern religions. And we asked all of them to tell us what they essentially believed. This led to some very interesting discussions, as you might imagine. But one of the things that elicited a lot of hostility was the idea that Christianity may have some truth, and maybe some truth even that cannot be blended with anything else. Now let me ask you a question. How did America get like that? What I'd like to do in the next few moments is to explain to you a mega shift. So I want you to listen carefully so that you understand what is happening. First of all, I want you to notice that this shift involves God-centeredness to man-centeredness. Some of us have had the privilege of being in Weimar, in Deutschland, in Germany. And we've been in the house of Goethe, the great Enlightenment scholar. And there he has artifacts from Greece and from Rome and from the various countries of the world, from Japan and China. This is now, of course, during the 17th century. And he has these artifacts there, not because he's interested in art, though he is, but that's not the point. He was making a theological point. Namely, that even non-Christian cultures have a lot of art and have a lot of high degree in civilization. Therefore, Christianity should not be thought of as special or unique, but all the religions of the world must be understood for their richness because they are essentially on the same par. And so you have, during the period of Enlightenment, a shift taking place. Since all the different religions of the world are now equal, it is no longer important for us to be interested in the glory of God as it now is in the happiness of man and his own potential. And so you have this shift taking place from God-centeredness to man-centeredness. There's another aspect of the shift, and that is objectivity to relativism. Relativism says that there is no objective truth. There is no standard by which anything may be judged morally or in the realm of religion, and therefore the best that we can do is to accept the shifting sands of the times. Now, there's a reason for that, and there's a reason why shift number one leads to shift number two. And that is that if we have no word from God from outside the universe, if it is true that God has not given us some kind of revelation to help us, then we are like ants on the canvas of a Rembrandt painting. We see the roughness beneath us, we see the change of color, but we cannot make sense of it all. Now, the human mind is very brilliant when you stop to think of it. We have put men on the moon, we make pocket calculators, all of these gadgets involve a lot of knowledge and a lot of wisdom. But when it comes to religion and morality, we don't have the building blocks. We don't see the whole picture. And if God has not spoken, why indeed all that we can do is grope around, and we have to be relativists, because then it is true that no one opinion is really better than any other opinion. And I think that you will agree with me that in America today we have made a tremendous shift, a shift from the idea that everybody has a right to his own opinion, which we would agree to the absurd idea that every opinion is equally right. And that's where we have come to. There's a third shift, and that is from objectivity to pragmatism. That word pragmatism means an emphasis on whether or not something works. William James wrote a book on pragmatism in which he said that the religions of the world cannot yet be evaluated. All of the evidence isn't in, because he says the best religion is the one that works the best, and we have to withhold judgment because we have not yet had enough time to know which one works the best, which one gives you the biggest bang for your buck. He spoke of it as the cash value of a religious belief. And so we're in a milieu today, we're in a context in which everybody is into self-help programs, everybody is saying, how does it work, and how does it work for me? And Christianity has to compete with this. Well, let me ask you something very candidly. Does Christianity work? It depends what you mean. Ask the Nader family this morning whether or not Christianity works. It didn't heal Barb from her fight with cancer. Doesn't seem to work. Ask some of the martyrs that died for their faith. They were thrown to the lions, and they cried to God for deliverance, and there was no deliverance, and the beasts came and ripped them to shreds, and there were others who were drowned, and there were those who were killed with the sword, and there was no deliverance. Does Christianity work? My dear friend, we have to ask the question, does it work? For what? For how long? And for what ultimate purpose? Now, of course, if you're talking about eternity, if you're talking about rectifying our broken relationship with God, why indeed then Christianity does work. If you look at it from the standpoint of eternity, it works very well, because we believe that Jesus has the credentials to take those who believe in him directly to heaven at death, whether they go by cancer or by wild beast. It works very well. But can't you understand modern man who's into it and saying, well, I want to know whether or not it works right now, and I want to see how it works. So that's the context in which we find ourselves in America. Superficial observations regarding working. Fourth, there's the move from reason to feeling. You know, the Puritans and the Bible would certainly emphasize the mind of man and the unity of the mind and the heart, so that we are thinking beings and so that we hold a certain truths very dear to us. But that's not where we are today in our culture. People are willing to embrace all sorts of absurd ideas because we have been told, don't think, feel. Just like the Garden of Eden, where Satan said to the woman that you may eat of the fruit of the tree. And then the Bible says when she saw that it was good for food and that it was pleasant to the eyes and a tree to be desired to make one wise, then she took of the fruit of the tree because it looked so good and it felt so good.
1: Yes, my friend, it is very dangerous when we begin to leave issues of truth and go by our feelings. I've written a book entitled Christ Among Other Gods, and we're making it available for you for a gift of any amount. And I do want to remind you that at the end of this month, it is the end of our fiscal year, and I trust that you will help us to end strong. But the book that we will be sending you will enable you to defend the faith, to help people to understand why Christ cannot be put on the same shelf as other religious teachers, because he's absolutely unique, and as I like to emphasize, no other religion has a savior. Teachers, but not savior. Title of the book, Christ Among Other Gods.
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is John MacArthur with another edition of Portraits of Grace. The story is told of a pastor who never ministered to anyone without first checking their financial consideration. The more generous they were with their money, the more generous he was with his interest and time. While we would call that appalling, we can be just as guilty of a more subtle form of favoritism. For example, how would you treat two visitors to your Bible study if you discovered that one was wealthy and the other poor? Your true motives will be revealed in the way you treat that poor person. Giving him anything less than equal honor reveals an evil intent. I pray that you'll allow the Holy Spirit to penetrate and purify your most secret motives and eliminate partiality. This is John MacArthur, looking forward to bringing you more Portraits of Grace.